0: Mexican border. And this is Bloomberg.
1: Bloomberg sources say Canadian Prime Minister Mark Carney's government now sees little chance of resuming talks with President Trump before the US midterm elections in November. And a Canadian envoy has told us the negotiations unraveled over the fine print in a proposed agreement. Bloomberg editor John Herskovitz joins us now with more. So, John, looks like it was the devil in the detail that brought this undone. But in terms of this dragging on into the midterms, what's the play here? Could this potentially, is this a bargaining chip?
2: Yeah, I mean, for Canadian Prime Minister Carney, he is, as our reporting says, he's preparing an aid package for the industries that are hit by the tariffs, and he's looking at something that's going to be prolonged. He's preparing his country for several months of trade dispute with the United States, at least through the midterms, as our reporting says. So for him, this is a shift in the priorities. He spent a lot of his first year trying to cool down tensions as much as he could with the U.S. Now he's preparing for a prolonged trade war. He has the public behind him, according to polls, so he's standing up to the U.S. in the way that China stood up. He's matching the tariffs dollar for dollar, and the public seems to be behind him on this. So he's preparing the aid package, and we'll see if he does, if and when he does roll it out.
3: In terms of the impact in both countries, the US is obviously a much bigger economy, but we're also hearing that Prime Minister Carney is preparing a package of support measures for some of the industries that might be impacted.
2: Yeah, I mean, in terms of the trade between the two countries is about $900 billion annually. So the $20 billion is just, it's not a big in terms of the overall trade. But there are a lot of implications that go on with this. One is the risk of escalation of the dispute between the two countries. The other, there are some domestic political considerations in the U.S. And overall, for the U.S. economy, it's not a lot of money. But there are a couple of states that have a lot more trade with Canada and are key for the upcoming midterm elections. These would be Michigan and Ohio. One of the disputes that led to the breakdown was over medium and large trucks. Michigan is involved in the supply chains with these. Ohio manufacturing is also involved in supply chains with Canada. There are contentious races for the midterms, which could determine the balance of power between Republicans and Democrats. So this is something to keep in mind as these talks go forward, as it goes forward.
3: Our Bloomberg East Asia government editor John Herskovitz there. We do have much more coming up here when it comes to the US-Canada trade dispute. The former Canadian trade minister will be joining Insight with Haslinda Amin.

Right, welcome back. So quite literally back or still on Earth, because the quite literally as well, the launch window has been delayed because of unfavorable launch conditions. We're talking about space stocks are, as you can see, falling because of the lunar spacecraft delay in the launch of that. Is it being pushed back? We'll see, of course, what happens with this. And as far as market reaction is quite clear, though. We're looking at some stocks in Vietnam, and the benchmark just opened up, of course, in the market. We're up over 1%, was up over 1%. We're paring back a little bit right now. FTSE is adding 27 stocks to its own EM benchmark there. And as you can see, that's all playing out as far as that market is concerned. Now, perhaps this is maybe for later on. We're also watching for Indonesia, of course, because, of course, of some of the pronouncements and policy support coming through from the Chinese side. We're looking at that market as well. And more broadly across EM, it's a softer dollar story that continues to provide support for these markets. We have plenty more ahead. This is the China Show.

0: and this is Bloomberg.
1: Last spring, I warned that America is trying to break us so they can own us. And I promise that that will never, ever happen. We are keeping that promise. Canada is becoming stronger and less dependent on America. We are already giving ourselves more than they can take away. And we are just getting started.
0: Fighting words from Canada's Prime Minister after trade talks collapse, and the U.S. slaps 50% tariffs on many of its exports. Mark Carney says his government will retaliate as it digs in for a trade war that could last beyond the U.S. midterms in November. Live from Singapore, this is Insight with Haslinda Amin, where we dive deeper into the stories that matter with crucial context and sharp analysis. We'll get perspective on the North American trade war with someone who's been in the room during previous high-stakes negotiations. Former Canadian Trade Minister Mary Ng will tell us whether this new fight means the beginning of the end for the USMCA pact. AI funding in focus with Alibaba's shares tumbling in Hong Kong after it raises $10 billion in a share placement. Bloomberg Intelligence on deck on the immense cost of a high-risk AI strategy. Also ahead, insights on Indian markets with Dhiraj Rally, the CEO of HDFC Securities, with the rupee in focus as the diaspora pours $65 billion into special deposits. And Singapore's Prime Minister announces sweeping support for families as the Lion City grapples with a record low birth rate. We'll ask whether the measures can stop it becoming a super-aged society as soon as this year.

0: going to be based on the memory usage of the chips and the kind of generation of the chips. So the details will matter very much in terms of the impact to sales and to margins going into earnings. Lastly, the NVIDIA credit has been under pressure here. So you have CDS basically doubling in the last couple of months because people are concerned that NVIDIA is trying to do too many things at the same time. While their core business faces this kind of slowdown or cost challenge, they're also becoming the banker of last resort for the AI trade overall, and also they're investing in a slew of new startups. So before we went to air, there was a headline at the information that they're looking to put money into Perplexity, which is another AI developer. So there's a lot going on with NVIDIA heading into earnings. The detail around all of this plan will be scrutinized very closely up and down the supply chain.
1: Okay, Anthony, thank you very much. That's Bloomberg's Anthony Stevens on the potential impacts for AI capex as well. Now, turning from tech to trade, and Bloomberg has learned that the Canadian government sees little chance of trade talks with President Trump resuming before the midterm elections. The Trump administration imposed 50% import taxes on items such as plywood, electronics, and even hockey sticks, while Canada announced plans for counter tariffs on $20 billion worth of American products. Prime Minister Mark Carney described Canada as at war with the US over trade, an idea that US Transportation Secretary Sean Duffy dismissed in a Fox News interview.
2: To think that they're going to go to war with Donald Trump and actually win that war with the U.S., I think it's foolish on their part. I think you're going to see Mark Carney come to the table very, very quickly because it's going to be devastating for his country.
1: Let's bring in Bloomberg's John Herskovitz for more now. John, we know that Carney campaigned on a message of fighting back against Trump. But what do we know about why these talks now fell apart?
3: The headline dispute was on medium and heavy duty trucks. There wasn't any one particular thing that caused this to fall apart. It was just mostly, a lot of it is the distrust between the two. The U.S. said that it offered concessions on things like lumber, steel, aluminum. But Canada said the more that it looked into the deal, the more it didn't like what it saw in the details. It saw some restrictions being placed on it when who it could do international trade with. It saw some of the protections it had for French language being eroded by what the U.S. was pushing. So instead of going forward with it, they decided it was time to call it off. So, yeah, we have this is just another chapter in this, and no particular thing, but two big economies. The deal is about $20 billion in trade, dollar for dollar matching now, and we'll see how it plays out.
1: Okay, and who's likely then to break first in this standoff? You've got the US midterm elections coming up, but then we also know, John, how reliant Canada is on exports.
3: Yeah, no, it's a great question. And the one thing that Prime Minister Carney has going for him is public support. Canada feels that they've been bullied by the U.S. As we've seen, opinion polls show that they want him to stand up. But there are also worries about the Canadian economy. It's so much smaller than the U.S.'s economy, and it's dependent on the U.S. economy. But we've also seen Trump pivot quite quickly when it comes to trade. Canada is standing up. Another country that stood up to the U.S. was China, and it caused the U.S. to back down on some of its maximalist demands. For Carney, he can also see about whether he can bring a few states into play with the trade dispute. Michigan and Ohio are going to be key states for the upcoming midterm elections in November. They have races that could tilt the balance of power in the U.S. Congress, and both have trade ties with Canada. Some of the supply chains for items like trucks are quite integrated with Canada, manufacturing in Ohio as well. So, you know, the overall impact on trade between the two countries, $900 billion a year and $20 billion in this dispute, is not going to be that great. Most Americans won't feel it. Canada is preparing for the long haul, preparing for the pinch, but there is public support for it. So a lot of factors going into it, and don't know who's going to blink first. It's going to be we'll see how the prediction markets are calling it.
1: We'll have to wait and see. John, thank you very much. Bloomberg's John Herskovitz in Tokyo. Well, still ahead on Daybreak Europe, Ukrainian President Volodymyr Zelensky says Russia's rejected his call for a truce on Black Sea shipping. We'll get the latest from Kyiv as the nation marks Independence Day. But first, Treasury Secretary

0: Welcome back to Bloomberg Daybreak Europe, 6:15 a.m. here in London. Well, Treasury Secretary Scott Bessent's expected to announce details of a promised fiscal plan in the coming days as investors question whether he'll be able to keep borrowing costs down as long-end yields continue to climb across the globe. Minneapolis Fed President Neel Kashkari looked to play down concerns over borrowing in an interview with CBS Face the Nation.
1: There's every indication that the U.S. Treasury market is functioning as it should,
2: okay,
1: that trades are taking place, that there's liquidity in the market. And so that enables us to focus on the federal funds rate as our primary policy tool to get inflation back down.
0: Let's bring in Venn Ram, cross-asset strategist at Bloomberg MLive. Venn, we've also been hearing a lot of investor skepticism. PIMCO, for example, warning of an elevated term premium. Evercore not expecting any meaningful action on the deficit. Is there anything that Secretary Bessent can or likely will do to ease this bond market pressure?
3: Morning, Lizzie. It's not clear what kind of room that Scott Bessent has in terms of limiting spending from the U.S. government. Now, he's expected widely to kind of crack down on state fraud, withhold some transfers to states and that kind of thing. Those amount to, you know, tinkering at the margins. The, you know, the U.S. Interest rate bill alone is north of $1 trillion at the moment per year. So I think that that's a humongous amount. And unless he can outline measures that will kind of bring down that deficit and bring down that interest rate bill considerably, I think that the markets will look through the measures and we'll have more of this. We'll have more of the same reaction again that we saw last week. The dollar has won itself some respite heading into this announcement, thinking so the markets are still giving him the benefit of doubt. But I doubt he's got too much room to maneuver here.
0: And, of course, we're also waiting to hear from Fed Chairman Kevin Warsh in Jackson Hole on Friday. Do you think that he'll make any effort to reassure the markets that the Fed's got a plan to fight inflation? Do you think he's just going to double down on the message that forward guidance is going out the window?
3: Yeah, I think he's going to stick to that brief, particularly in light of the fact that he's appointed a number of committees to look into every aspect, pretty much every aspect of Fed functioning. So I think that he's bought himself time till the year end, which is why the market conviction that, you know, the Fed will raise rates by the end of the year is kind of, I think, overstated. Now, you know, what we have heard from Warsh so far is that he is an inflation hawk. He says that inflation, running hot inflation is a choice, but we haven't seen him really walk the talk. So I think that's the problem with whatever he's going to say. Now, it's going to be a double disappointment if Bessent outlines measures that fall short of market expectations, and if Warsh then comes in at the end of the week and then says nothing much about inflation or the Fed's willingness to raise rates. So all in all, it looks like it's going to be a pretty disappointing week for the dollar.
0: Well, that's certainly the view that Bloomberg Economics is taking, that Kevin Warsh is just going to be tight-lipped. Venn, thank you for the preview. Venn Ram there from our MLive team. Well, coming up, we'll talk about one factor in the inflation story, and that is one of Europe's most important trade arteries running low after a summer of extreme heat. We'll discuss the impact on the commodities market next. This is Bloomberg.

0: Welcome back to Bloomberg Daybreak Europe. Now, we're tracking the impact of Europe's hot, dry summer on regions' key trade routes. Water levels at the Kalk choke point on the Rhine have risen by a few centimetres in just the past week, but remain at historically low levels. With us today to dive into what that means for commodities is Jess Hicks from Bloomberg NEF's weather, European weather team. So, Jess, great to have you with me around the desk this morning, bright and early. First off, let's just talk about how bad the weather impact on the Rhine River levels has been. Just give us some context.
1: Yeah, thank you for having me. The situation in the Rhine is shocking. Right now, we haven't seen a situation like this since at least 1990. There have been a few situations where low river levels have triggered barge freight restrictions. That was in 2018 and 2022. But those situations weren't nearly as severe as what we're seeing this year. So this summer, river levels at the Kobe bottleneck dropped to 6 centimeters at their lowest. But what made the situation so severe was that low river levels extended for approximately a month. That exacerbates any negative side effects of barge restrictions in place. And luckily, in the area, we have seen more rainfall, which is starting to improve the situation. But that will have to continue to completely ameliorate any negative side effects we're seeing right now.
0: Okay, and speaking of those side effects, what does it mean for the companies that rely on the Rhine for transport?
1: So it's not just hard to transport those products. It makes transportation of those products even more expensive.
0: Right.
1: And so when river levels get to a certain threshold, barge freight restrictions and capacity restrictions come into play. This spikes freight and operational costs. We saw this on August 14th, where freight rates spiked to 240 euro per metric ton. That's six times the average. And just 4 days later, front month gas oil cracks, those exceeded $76 per barrel. And so you can see how grave the situation is just with those prices.
0: Which, of course, feeds into the inflation story. But why, and I know it's been hot, but why has the river been hit so hard this year?
1: This year, so we have to look back at winter. There was limited snowpack in the Alps this year. And normally that when that snow melts, it feeds into river bodies and reservoirs and stabilizes water levels into summer. Because of the low snowmelt and the low inflows into rivers, on top of multiple heat waves and less than 50% of normal precipitation, you saw water levels drop to an exceedingly low level across the catchment because of the weather context.
0: Okay, so it was bad to begin with. You said things have started to improve. How long till we get back to something kind of normal?
1: Luckily, we are seeing rainfall, which is starting to improve river levels at the moment. We could see restrictions start to ease if these continue. And current weather forecasting models are suggesting that there will be improved rainfall even through winter. So hopefully within the next few weeks, we should start to see the situation ameliorate.
0: Okay. Great to have you with me, Jess Hicks from Bloomberg NEF there with the latest on the river levels in the Rhine and the consequences of them. Now, let's go to some of the top stories we're following for you this morning. Shell's US chemicals assets are reported to have drawn interest from potential bidders, including ExxonMobil, Apollo, and the Kuwait Petroleum Corporation's chemicals arm. According to a report from the Financial Times, the assets could fetch as much as $8 billion, although there's no guarantee that the sale process will result in a deal. Elsewhere, Shein is seeking to raise up to $1.8 billion in a Hong Kong IPO as it enters the final stretch of a long journey to go public. The move comes amid continued regulatory pressure in the US, where Bloomberg understands authorities are conducting a national security review of the company's purchase of American clothing retailer Everlane. And the red Changong Ultra, made by Beijing-based X-Humanoid, has beaten Usain Bolt's world record at the 100-metre sprint at the World Robot Games in Beijing. Chinese media is reporting that the humanoid robot won the race in 9.39 seconds during the Games' opening ceremony. The Games featured 1,300 competitions and 666 teams, drawing more than 2,000 humanoid robots from around the world. Well, let's check in on these markets as we head towards the European market open. We do have futures pointing lower here in Europe, just by a touch, flat to the downside. Compare that to the picture stateside, though, and both S&P E-minis and Nasdaq futures in the red. Nasdaq futures down 0.4%. So both sides of the Atlantic following the losses that we've already seen in the Asia session. The MSCI Asia Pacific Index down 0.9%, dragged down by the tech-heavy indices, the Hang Seng Tech Index down 3.7% as things stand. The Kospi down nearly 3% itself. And it is Alibaba and some of the Korean names that are dragging down the Asian indices this morning. Samsung and Alibaba pretty much, very much in focus. We'll discuss that next with Isaac Thong, Asian Income Fund Co-Portfolio Manager at Aberdeen. That conversation next. This is Bloomberg.

Live from London, this is Bloomberg Daybreak Europe. I'm Lizzie Burden with your top stories. The AI trade under pressure. Tech stocks leading declines in Asia as Alibaba raises over $10 billion in a new share sale. And Nvidia warns of price hikes as memory costs surge. Elsewhere, Canada hits back as Prime Minister Mark Carney says the country is at war over tariffs. Bloomberg learns his government doesn't expect talks with the US to resume before the midterm elections. Plus, Vladimir Zelensky says Russia has rejected a truce on attacks against grain exports via the Black Sea. Ukraine's president also dismissing calls for wartime elections. Well, a very good morning. If you are just joining us, 6:30 a.m. here in London, here's how we're faring in markets. Asian stocks on the back foot as we set up for a big week in the AI trade. It's Samsung and Alibaba dragging down the broader index. So losses on the Hang Seng Tech Index and the KOSPI, both over more than 3%. But futures also lower both sides of the Atlantic. Nasdaq futures down 0.5% as we look ahead to Nvidia earnings. Now flip the board cross asset, and as you can see, we have oil lower this morning. Brent trading just shy of $93 a barrel. We have had 2 weeks of gains for oil, but all of this not doing much to lift the mood in equities. And really the focus now is Washington's economic isolation plan for Iran. We're waiting for that press conference with the Treasury Secretary Scott Bessent for more details. The 10-year yield is lower as a result, as you would expect. The 10-year down 3 basis points at 4.7%. And we do keep an eye on the Bloomberg Dollar Spot Index. Pretty steady now, though, as we were discussing, the Canadian dollar has been weaker as a result of the latest on tariffs. It's now down 0.3% at 137. The Bloomberg Dollar Spot Index pretty flat. Now, let us take you to some other top stories that we're following for you this morning. The UK is allowing defence company MBDA to release classified information on UK components of long-range Scalp missiles, helping France and Ukraine move ahead with plans for Ukrainian assembly as soon as the end of this year. The announcement comes as Prime Minister Andy Burnham visits Ukraine on his first international trip since taking office. Elsewhere, Treasury Secretary Scott Bessent has warned of a, quote, economic D-Day for Iran ahead of a US announcement on new measures against Tehran expected later today. In a Financial Times op-ed, Bessent warned that countries that continue to trade with Iran should consider the consequences and said the US will sever every economic lifeline that sustains the Iranian government. Well, coming up, Ukrainian President Volodymyr Zelensky says Russia rejected his calls for a truce for Black Sea shipping. And we'll get you the latest from Kyiv next. This is Bloomberg.

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1: Welcome back to Bloomberg Daybreak Europe. Now, the conflict in Ukraine has fundamentally changed how countries conduct warfare, from drones to AI. Things are becoming much more high-tech. And Europe's having to react to that, but is facing a number of challenges in building out its defence infrastructure. Joining us now is Bloomberg Intelligence's Rod Turnbull, a former member of the Royal Marines who has been involved in the defence sector for most of his career. Rod, great to get you on.
2: Good morning.
1: So how has Ukraine, then, changed the face of modern warfare?
2: Yeah, sure. If we go back before 2022, typically what would happen, and I'll oversimplify this, two armies would mass and meet at the line of contact. The front line is what most people would know that as. The one with the greatest inertia would break through that front line and sort of carry on and follow through, achieve their objectives, et cetera, et cetera. That's all changed now. Autonomy has kind of obviated the need for some of the traditional weapon systems, and the battlefield shape has just changed. So what I mean by that is that line of contact has now become a killing zone or a death zone, and that can be 30 to 35 kilometers wide. And so that's between the forward line of own troops and the forward line of enemy troops. So within that zone, nothing really moves for fear of detection. Mm. So what that's basically done is robbed an army of maneuver. And that maneuver is all important because what you want as an army is to have tempo, get inside the decision-making cycle of your enemy, and then achieve your war aims. So that's changed all that now.
1: But what's holding Europe back then?
2: Well, it's a plan. there's an abundant capital. And as we know, this year, Europe should spend about £454 billion. That's up 75% since 2021. So that's fine, but it's what do you spend it on? And it goes back to that point of, you know, has autonomy degraded the usefulness of some of the old platforms? You still need those old platforms, but the question is in what number and what type and how many, et cetera, et cetera. Where we're lacking, and it hasn't really entered the debate, I think, is on the subject of doctrine. And that's what I mean by the plan. Mm-hmm. You need an intellectual underpinning of how you fight wars, and there isn't really one for this new shape of warfare across NATO. And that's something that they urgently need to get a grip of.
1: But surely that's the same with every war, that you change the doctrine every time, or is this fundamentally different?
2: It's a tweak, or certainly an add-on thought process. It needs to happen here. So the Americans during the Iraq War, they weren't versed in counterinsurgency warfare at all. So they had to learn that. And General Petraeus wrote a doctrine in a short period of time, and it had some impact. That needs to happen now. So yes, you still need the things that maneuver on the ground, tanks, artillery, armored fighting vehicles, infantry, etc., but maybe not in the same numbers. And you have to think about how you use the drone capability, the software capability that we see in targeting now. There's a lot of sensors on the battlefield that need to be thought of in a different way.
1: I mean, it's absolutely fascinating. How then do you translate this to be useful for investors?
2: Exactly. And, you know, we'll all look at the normal primes, some of which are still on pretty punchy multiples, to be fair, still in the mid-30s in some cases. Rheinmetall's come down a little bit. And, you know, there's a narrative there. There's an order book. So you'd expect that there'll be some exposure to that. But maybe it's a little bit akin to the AI trade as well, where we start to think about picks and shovels. So Theon, for example, is a Greek Cypriot company that makes optics, thermal and night vision. That's done pretty well this year. MilDef, who you're going to have on later today. Mm. Hardened laptops for the battlefield, in essence, has been the best performer this year. And then I think there's going to be companies that we've never even heard of, and they're probably in the private domain now, and I bet they're sitting in Ukraine. And one that springs to mind is a company called Firepoint, which is responsible for a new cruise missile, but also a lot of drone technology as well.
1: Yeah, speaking of drones, I'm also going to be speaking to the CEO of Quantum Systems on the Pulse later on,
2: right.
1: The German startup involved in that space. Really great to get your insights this morning, Rod.
3: That's
1: Rod Turnbull from Bloomberg Intelligence. Thank you. Well, the Ukrainian President Volodymyr Zelensky says that Russia has rejected his offer of a truce on attacks against ships carrying agricultural commodities through the Black Sea. This as the country marks 35 years of independence. He also ruled out holding wartime elections, describing it as a, quote, tsunami for Ukraine. Joining us now for more is Bloomberg's Colin Post, who is in Kyiv for us. Colin, where does this leave talks between Russia and Ukraine? Who's got the leverage at this point?
4: Well, it's an interesting situation, given that, so as Zelensky was saying, was that what Putin wanted was for Ukraine to stop hitting their energy infrastructure, and then they would stop hitting Ukrainian shipping. So both sides have leverage. It's just a question of which person is willing to give up which sort of attacks.
1: Yeah, and Zelensky kind of suggesting that it's energy for energy, agriculture for agriculture, full ceasefire for full ceasefire. Meanwhile, we've also got this fantastic, incredible big take on the terminal, unraveling the attempt to kill a Ukrainian tycoon in Monaco and why the accomplices could still be on the run. Tell us more.
4: Yeah, absolutely. So, I mean, this was last month that somebody tried to blow... Anastasia Berezovska tried to blow up, our guy in Monaco, and actually succeeded, you know, but he's still alive. She is no longer alive. However, it's one of these investigations that is, it's very cross-cultural. It's within Monaco, it's within France, it's within Germany, and she returned to Ukraine, which is where she was apparently killed in a forest between Kyiv and Zhytomyr. And so at this point, all of these investigations are going on at the same time, and nobody seems to have any real answers for exactly how this went down, right? And it's one of these situations where you're left asking only questions, and nobody has given any sort of satisfactory answers for exactly what happened in Monaco.
1: Okay. Well, it's worth a read. I'd definitely recommend it. The Bloomberg Big Take on the terminal and Bloomberg.com. Bloomberg's Colin Post, thank you very much for bringing it to us. Now, let us turn back to the markets because tech is dragging Asian stocks lower this morning. Samsung falling in Seoul after disappointing investors with its shareholder return plan. And Alibaba tumbling in Hong Kong on news of a $10.2 billion share sale. Let's get more now. We can speak to Isaac Tong, who is Asian Income Fund co-portfolio manager over at Aberdeen. Isaac, really good to get you on the show this morning. It seems like every day on Daybreak Europe, we have to start with Asia markets and specifically Asia tech and specifically Korea, because it's just dominating the global story right now. So I want to start there. We've had Samsung and SK Hynix preparing these record shareholder returns. Do you see that as genuine confidence in the earnings cycle, or is it kind of a sign of desperation trying to calm concerns over the AI capex boom? Good morning to you.
3: Morning. Let's just take a step back, right? So what's going on here? I think globally we are seeing a big transference in terms of the economics from the suppliers of AI infrastructure into the producers of chips, right? So if you look at things like cash flow, you'll see that the hyperscalers in the US, and then we have hyperscalers in China as well, namely Alibaba and Tencent, you'll see that their cash flow generation has been greatly reduced. You know, free cash flow has actually turned negative, especially this quarter, right? And then if you look at the cash flows at the semiconductor companies, for example, SK Hynix, Samsung Electronics, TSMC, they are recording record margins and record free cash flow generation. So right now, a lot of these companies, especially the Korean companies that you mentioned, are returning cash flows in the form of dividends and share buybacks, and rightfully so. So, today, perhaps the market is a little bit disappointed by the amount of, cash flows that are being returned to shareholders, but we actually take a different view. I actually think that it is a fair amount. They are returning about 50% of free cash flows or more to shareholders like you and I. And I think in the long run, the market will reward these companies from that standpoint. So if you look at what that translates to in terms of dividend yield, if the companies pay the portion of cash flows, 50% of cash flows in the form of cash dividends, you're looking at a high single-digit percent dividend yield for this year and next year. And then if you look at AI thematic companies in the semiconductor sphere, you'll be hard-pressed globally to find a company that can pay you more than 2% dividend yield. So we think that on a relative basis, Samsung Electronics is pretty attractive.
1: Well, if only I were a shareholder, Isaac. But look, we know that memory chip prices are soaring because of the supply crunch. And we were talking earlier in the show about how NVIDIA's customers are being told that they're going to have to pay more than 15% more in price, partly because of that. How much more, though, can SK Hynix and Samsung's shares benefit from these higher prices when we're already seeing such a massive run on both of those stocks so far this year?
3: Yeah, that's a good point. And let's be really clear, the current economics might not be sustainable into the long run, right? Semiconductor companies, by and large, remain cyclical industries. So at some point, you'll see a normalization in terms of margins and a normalization in terms of cash flows. But I think the message here is not just yet. So if you talk to these companies, they would tell you that they have long-term agreements signed for 3 to 5 years. And I think most CEOs would guide, including CEO of Micron in the U.S. would guide that they are booked up until possibly early part of 2028. So given the supply shortage, we don't think that memory prices will come off in a substantial way anytime soon. And we think that the record margins and free cash flows that they generate should sustain, especially over the near term, right? So that dividend yield I mentioned is quite safe, actually. And as a result, NVIDIA has to raise their prices because, you know, the supply chain, the entire supply chain in the semiconductor sphere is extremely tight at the moment. And it's just the pricing increase is reflecting that dynamic right now.
1: We were also talking to Anthony Stevens earlier in the program about Alibaba and how Michael Burry hasn't been so impressed with the company. It's looking for this $10 billion from a share sale to expand its AI offering. But we know that the earnings have been under pressure. The stock is down something like 14% year to date. What's your read then on the company? Is it losing financial discipline or is it just genuinely looking to expand its AI business? Is that just what it has to do in this environment?
3: I think in some ways that's what it has to do. So, you know, a lot of people talk about hyperscalers in the US. Well, in China, there are also a few hyperscalers, namely Tencent and Alibaba. Another one's ByteDance, but it's not listed, right? And these companies, these Chinese hyperscalers, are also putting a lot of money to work, a lot of capital to work into AI, and they have to do the same as the US peers. So Alibaba does remind me in particular of Amazon, right? They have a very substantial e-commerce business, and they are pushing on cloud, right? Which is what AWS is doing. So in the same way, they have to deploy a substantial amount of CapEx into providing AI infrastructure. So I think that's a concern, because if you look at earnings, which were released last week, you'll see that the free cash flow generation of Alibaba and Tencent actually was negative, right? So although results were in line with expectations, the stock price sold off after results, because I think the market is focusing not just on earnings, which were in line, but they're actually increasingly focusing on, you know, the monetization potential of AI, right? And to that extent, I think Tencent is a longer term story because it's choosing to monetize AI across its platform. And meanwhile, if you look at Alibaba, it's choosing to monetize through cloud, right? So you look at the cloud revenues, they're actually growing pretty substantially, and margins for their cloud business is also improving. Although it's still a long way to go to catch up with the likes of the US hyperscalers, but I think it's moving in the right direction. So from that perspective, actually, I thought Tencent's numbers was quite encouraging. And if you talk about, you know, why isn't share price reflecting that, I think, you know, the market's still digesting that. And, you know, Alibaba came out with about a $10 billion placement over the weekend and at a substantial discount to the market. So I think current share price is reflecting that discount, and just asking itself, you know, how much more is AI going to cost the Chinese hyperscalers?
1: Okay, so it could yet shake out. And it's a really interesting comparison you make, of course, between Amazon and Alibaba. I just also want to stay in China and ask you about the humanoid robotics pitch there. What's your take on it? Because, of course, we saw that debut from Unitree, 460% surge on that debut.
3: Yeah, unfortunately, we didn't participate in it. I think our strategy is not one that does such early stage in kind of investments. But it's interesting to see, right? If you look at Unitree and their kind of growth outlook, it is astounding, right? They produced probably a few thousand units of robots last year, and they're looking to do tens of thousands, right? So it's very attractive growth prospects. But at the same time, I think it comes this area is very early in its corporate life cycle, and the verdict is still out, the jury's still out in terms of who's going to be the eventual winner. So don't forget that Unitree has a very strong peer in China called Agibot, right? They are neck and neck, and you know that one is still coming to market. So I think competition here is quite intense, and it does draw some parallels it does remind us of the auto sector, where it's really hard to gauge who the eventual winner is going to be and what the competitive moats actually are. And don't forget that outside of China, there are also substantial competition. So I think that really comes from the U.S. supply chain. So if you look at Tesla and what it's trying to do with the Optimus humanoids, they have even more aggressive plans, right? They're talking about 1 million units in terms of production capacity by 2028, if I'm not wrong. And the long-term target is 10 million. So, I mean, these are just massive numbers. I mean, I'm here sitting in Singapore, and we don't even have a 10 million population, right? And a lot of Nordic countries don't have a 10 million population. So you're talking about that number per year, every single year. You know, that's very, you know, that's very punchy numbers. And, you know, we hope they deliver, but that's the kind of competition that Unitree faces.
1: And they can run faster than Usain Bolt and do all your chores. Heavens knows what's coming for us. Isaac, thank you so much. It's been fascinating talking to you. Really, really interesting conversation. Thank you. Isaac Tong there, Asian Income Fund co-portfolio manager over at Aberdeen. We've got plenty more coming up for you. Stay with us for some terminal charts to frame your day ahead. Good morning from London. This is Bloomberg.

0: This week, Bloomberg is live at the Jackson Hole Economic Symposium. Tom Keene and Lisa Abramowitz, along with Michael McKee, will bring you news and interviews with Fed leaders, policymakers, and economists shaping global monetary policy. Tune in for continuing coverage and a special episode of Surveillance, August 28th at 9 a.m., including full coverage of Kevin Warsh's first speech to the conference. The Jackson Hole Economic Symposium on Bloomberg. Context changes everything.
1: We don't see this as a zero-sum game. We don't see this as about dominance and submission. We think we can reach a deal that works for both parties. I think at heart, that is not President Trump's view. And that is a real problem. And it's a problem not only for Canada, it's a problem for the United States.
2: Former Canadian Deputy Prime Minister Chrystia Freeland there on the country's trade talks with the US collapsing. Of course, Canadian Prime Minister Mark Carney has retaliated against the US tariffs on Canada, making Canada just one of two nations worldwide to fight back alongside China. But as you can see here, it's exports that really power Canadian stocks. So it is a really high stakes move here for this momentum to continue when it comes to exports. When it comes to Canadian stocks in 2026, Canada really going to have to rely on and find those other non-US export markets, especially when Carney's indicated that there isn't any chance of those talks resuming before the US midterm elections. Let me just bring you another terminal chart to frame your thinking for the day ahead. And of course, we've had the chatter around the so-called debasement trade returning, the dollar dropping against its major peers after that announcement, the surprise announcement from the US Treasury that it's going to at least double the size of its long-dated bond buyback operations. Gold, though, surging as those concerns around US fiscal credibility and Washington's debt load have eroded dollar confidence. Now we'll wait for Scott Bessent to give us more details on fiscal plans. You can get these charts and all the charts we use on Bloomberg TV on your terminal. CHRT TV Go is where you'll find them. The opening trade's coming up next, and a guy in Tom will take you to the open. This is

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1: Good morning, everybody. It is Monday. It's Monday, August the 24th. And these are the things on our agenda this morning. Briefings from Bessent and Walsh. They bookend the trading week. And bond investors are certainly going to be watching. Canada braces for a long trade war with the United States. But will it play the energy card? And Alibaba raises money in Hong Kong, keeping our focus on the AI build-out.
2: And the tech story is pressuring, arguably, the European futures picture this morning. And they're currently called lower by around 0.2%. It's one of the negative catalysts after a Friday that snapped 7 days of losses. You actually saw a modest gain for European stocks on Friday. Today, though, pointing low by about 0.1%. To your point, Bessent up front later today, and then Walsh on Friday. The bond market's in focus. Currently yields down about 3 basis points on the 10-year at 4.70. And Brent, oil prices lower today, down 1.4% at $93 a barrel currently on Brent. The countdown to the opening trade starts right now.

0: Good morning. How are you doing? Summer's over. Let's get going. It is a big week for markets. We start today with the Bessent press conference. In theory, this should be about Iran. It's going to be about Iran and the bond market. That's going to be the narrative you're going to see. We think 2 p.m. Eastern. The timing's a little bit ambiguous at this point in time. Nvidia's on Wednesday. Looking forward to seeing exactly what it does to these markets. And then, of course, it is Jackson Hole and Warsh on Friday. A massive week coming up. Let's start off with this press conference that we're going to be getting a little bit later on today. In theory, this is about Iran and about the economic D-Day that Bessent is promising. He talked about it in the FT this morning. There are multiple risks around this. How does China respond? That's going to be interesting. How does Iran respond? Could it hit targets in the GCC and further degrade maybe some of the energy infrastructure there? But it's also going to be about the bond market. Bessent tried and failed last week to control the bond market. Trump talked about a military response to the bond market story on Friday. I'm not quite sure where we're going with that one, but it'll be interesting to hear how Bessent deals with it on Monday.
1: Yeah, and certainly given the drama in bond markets last week, there is a lot of expectation or a lot of focus, and perhaps thin markets also, and therefore the stage is set for what could cause some volatility from Bessent, as you say, talking about Iran, but no doubt being asked about the fiscal story, and he's set himself up to deliver more on the fiscal side. He said as much, but then working towards the end of the week towards Warsh as well. And will we be disappointed on both fronts? Will bond markets be disappointed on both fronts? Will they not get answers to a lower fiscal burden and an attack on inflation?
2: Because that's what they're looking for from Warsh, but their expectations are pretty low as to whether or not he delivers on that, given his commitment to not communicating in terms of steering that view on the Fed. Obviously, in the last press conference, the bond market sold off significantly. Now, the underpinnings have changed. Arguably, this is a more dramatic setup to Jackson Hole than maybe we would have expected. There's that division now, it seems, between the Treasury Secretary, who's intervening in the markets, essentially, and the head of the Fed, who's saying, let the markets play out. Let the markets do their thing. Where do we get in that communication when it comes to Friday? How does he steer around that? And how do the bond markets react?
0: Well, what do we get today, I think, is the question. Because that will then determine. Walsh has got a few days. If Bessent comes out today and says a whole load of things, Walsh has at least got a few days to think about how he's going to be responding to that. How are they going to deal with this? Because the every story I read over the weekend, fundamental story is here, is that the US fiscal trajectory is not what it should be. We're either going to have to raise taxes or we're going to have to cut spending. Neither of those two things seem likely going into the midterms. So what does Bessent do? How does he control the bond market?
1: And the only clue he's given so far about that fiscal tightening is taking action on what he could, well, introducing some sort of fraud task force, which doesn't sound like it'd be big enough to impress the bond markets right now. So if there's got to be more to it.
0: But this press conference is basically about you've got two opponents, the bond market and Iran. The danger is that Bessent underestimates both of those today. And I think, therefore, this is quite a high jeopardy press conference that he's about to deliver.
1: In the meantime, there are other fights to be had. And there is a fight between the US and Canada taking place now. A trade war is what we see here. And Canada is bracing for what it calls a long battle, a long trade war. They're not expecting a restart of talks before the midterms. And this all fell apart on Friday. And we've seen the US imposing tariffs, Canada retaliating. And why has this fallen apart? Well, the Canadian ambassador to the US has given an interview to Bloomberg where he talked about the text, the written text that they were offered was very different to what had been verbally agreed. And they were saying this wasn't just once or twice. This was persistent through the text that they were working through. And so as a result, in the end, they had to step away. This is obviously negative for the Canadian dollar. We've seen that play out a little bit this morning. But we've seen some real fighting language, haven't we, from Mark Carney? And Lizzie was making the point at the end of the last hour. It's Canada and China who seem to be the ones, perhaps looking to the roles that they play in American imports, who seem to be the ones who are fighting tough.
2: I mean, the rhetoric, again, Prime Minister Mark Carney taking the mantle in terms of the rhetoric, the most strident critic of the US in terms of their trade policies, and Prime Minister Mark Carney just underscoring that with that speech on Saturday after those trade talks fell apart. September the 8th is when the retaliatory tariffs from Canada come through. It could cost 90,000 jobs, according to some estimates in Canada. And this is what you pointed to in the headlines. Ultimately, do the Canadians look to deploy? They haven't committed this in any way, but it seems like they're opening up the opportunity or the optionality of maybe putting restrictions in terms of their energy supplies to the US, which would be the so-called kind of nuclear card for Canada. Do they follow the playbook of China? China use rare earths. Does Canada use its energy leverage, if it has leverage, over the US? Is that quote-unquote the trump card that they could pull?
0: Carney's also aware of the fact that the midterms are coming, which I think is interesting. He he's playing the politics card as well. And the Republicans up north are starting to get nervous going into the midterms. The other thing he talked about, which really made me chuckle, was he's talking about having your fiscal house in order. He's basically saying, we've got our fiscal house in order. You don't. Wait till the bond market starts to get really troublesome and then maybe come back to us. Because that there was this narrative as well around kind of how the U.S. is going to get found out on the fiscal front. And it doesn't actually, it's not as strong as it appears. Mm. And he's definitely aware of these kind of two big stories looming, bond market and midterms for the Trump administration.
2: Should we tie this to what's happening in the tech store? I think we can, because additional tariffs is arguably inflationary. You have the cost. That is one factor that's led to the sell-off in bonds. It's the deficit, clearly. It's the lack of ability for the government of the US to get that fiscal house in order. And then, of course, it's the competition for capital. And we've had a reminder of the fact that this is happening in Asia as well. So Alibaba, with this massive secondary, it's a record, in fact, in terms of the secondary, I believe, a record in the Hong Kong markets, raising about $10 billion, the equivalent of about $10 billion yep. US dollars. Alibaba is all in on AI, even as the e-commerce underpinnings of this business start to falter. It's a reminder that there's that competition for capital in Asia as well, as they look to build out in terms of the infrastructure there. SoftBank as well, raising, in terms of a retail bond offering, raising additional capital north of $6 billion US dollars. So those are the two companies looking to raise capital. And on the flip side, returning capital, you're continuing to get disappointment in terms of how investors react to Samsung in terms of that return of capital to shareholders there. And Samsung has been a drag in the Asian markets. Alibaba has not been received well in terms of this capital raise.
0: Besant's also hinting that he wants to bring down the cost of capital for tech firms. So that's an interesting side. He's aware of that risk as well in terms of the AI build-out and how important it is. But the big story this week in tech, it's the most important company in the world reporting numbers this week. Mm-hmm. NVIDIA's on Wednesday. That's got to be the kind of... I don't know whether the fiscal story is going to dominate this week or whether it's going to be NVIDIA, but it's going to be one of the two.
1: And we've had a lot written over the weekend, haven't we, about NVIDIA putting up prices for some of its customers. And, you know, if even NVIDIA is subject to higher memory prices and some of the kit they're talking about goes along with higher memory costs, then that is perhaps remarkable and something we'll return to the middle of the week.
0: 15%. That's an inflation rate. Pooja Kumra is going to be joining us shortly. She'll be up from TD Securities, senior European and UK rate strategist. Richard Saldana, Aviva Investors, head of global equities, joining us a little later in the programme. And Daniel Ljunggren, MilDef CEO, joining us a little bit later on. This company is the best performing

0: particularly when you start to see a little bit of that pickup in activity, very much focusing on the PMI side of things. So I think that bodes well if you continue to see that play out as well. You've got the consumer sector, as I've highlighted, the US consumer actually holding up relatively well. Some signs actually, even in that sort of lower to middle income cohort, some spending coming through there. Obviously, we talk a lot about this K-shaped
1: economy.
0: You
1: see the retail sales
0: now
1: number?
0: That's playing out. But, you know, so I do think, you know, there's definitely reasons from a fiscal standpoint to have that concern. But I think actually, when you look at the earnings backdrop, still very robust.
2: And for shareholders then, Richard, what does the return of cash look like right now? As we see a lot of companies under pressure to spend or to invest in CapEx, to do AI build out or to invest in that kind of technology. What does the income and buyback story look like from here?
0: Yeah, the buybacks continue to be pretty robust. I think what's interesting actually is there's a big story playing out almost outside the US when you think about the buyback side of things, right? So Japan's been fascinating, right? When you look about what, you know, what's been going on over the last few years, huge step up in buybacks there. Companies really starting to deploy that cash that's there. But, you know, from a global perspective, you're still seeing balance sheets in pretty healthy shape. Companies continue to deploy that cash. You're obviously seeing some pockets of M&A, as I referred to, in the healthcare space. So again, companies thinking about it, not just from a buyback perspective, but also thinking about bolstering future growth. So again, I think as a barometer in terms of corporate, you know, confidence and health, that remains solid. The CapEx continues to trend high across the board when you look at it as well. Again, that intent to sort of spend there continues to be pretty robust there. So I think all those key indicators to us, and obviously it does go back a little bit to where we started, right, in terms of obviously the bond markets continue to kind of, you know, show some volatility, but the actual fundamentals from an equity standpoint still remain pretty healthy.
1: Nice to see you, Richard. Thanks for coming to see us. Richard Saldanha, head of global equities, joining us from Aviva Investors. Call six looks like this. Tech's under a little bit of pressure. Nestle getting maybe the benefit from that, as you can see, up by 0.3%. Defense stocks down a little bit. We'll talk about defense stocks in just a moment. Let's dig into some of the other details that we should be thinking about this morning. Louise is here with that.
3: Morning, guys. So starting off with BW Offshore, shares down almost 14% there. That's after they've cut their full year forecast for BW Offshore over in Oslo. Now moving on to miners, taking a look across all of Europe. Let's see how they're performing. Just all into the green, but only just slightly. Now, this is obviously on the back of gold, copper, iron ore price moves. Keeping an eye on those throughout the day, but all into the green there. Now, moving on to the next stock. We just changed the board. Looking at tech, a very different story for tech there. We look at process in particular, all down into the red on the back of Alibaba seeking that share sale and tech really being a focus globally across markets. And then finally, the last one we're going to take a look at is MTN Group. Now, they've had an update this morning and it's boosting their share price into the green. They've issued a buyback, almost $400 million, and also reaffirmed their guidance. So a bit of positive news to end on.
4: Okay, Louise Moon, thank you very much indeed on some of the stocks on the move this Monday. Coming up, the US and Canada heading into a new trade war. We discuss how it could play out, the implications. That is next. This is Bloomberg.

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1: Earnings season is here.
2: There are earnings galore.
3: Some areas have done well. Equity trading has been an area of resilience.
1: Bloomberg is first to break the numbers.
4: Diving through the details of these earnings.
5: That is the weakest growth in more than 3 years.
1: With the smartest insights.
6: Are we seeing dislocations that point to something a little bit more severe?
7: If you look at where global growth expectations are, compare them to the start of the year, they're actually pretty similar.
8: But there is this uncertainty, and we haven't seen it in the results.
1: Continuing coverage on Bloomberg. This week, Bloomberg is live at the Jackson Hole Economic Symposium. Tom Keene and Lisa Abramowitz, along with Michael McKee, will bring you news and interviews with Fed leaders, policymakers, and economists shaping global monetary policy. Tune in for continuing coverage and a special episode of Surveillance, August 28th at 9 a.m., including full coverage of Kevin Warsh's first speech to the conference. The Jackson Hole Economic Symposium on Bloomberg. Context changes everything.
3: Welcome back. This is the opening trade. We are 17 minutes into the European session, and the European equity market picture looks a little lackluster, influenced perhaps by negative moves, over in the Asia session, down by 1.1% on MSCI Asia Pacific. We're sort of boxed in by that. And the US futures picture, which also looks a little bit negative, down 0.2% on E-minis, and NASDAQ futures leading the way downwards. A lot of nervousness then, Guy, around tech, and some of that is coming through in Europe, even if just slightly more sectors heading north than heading south today here in Europe.
9: Absolutely. And a massive week coming up for tech in the form of Nvidia Wednesday. Look forward to that. One of the key dates for this week. So much going on, so much macro news that we need to fold into our thinking this morning. Bloomberg is learning that the Canadian government sees little chance of trade talks with the United States resuming before the midterm elections. That's November. This as the Canadian Prime Minister Mark Carney announced the country will apply $20 billion of counter tariffs on U.S. products. Christina Freeland, the former Deputy Prime Minister of Canada, spoke to us yesterday about the situation.
10: We don't see this as a zero-sum game. We don't see this as about dominance and submission. We think we can reach a deal that works for both parties. I think at heart, that is not President Trump's view. And that is a real problem. And it's a problem not only for Canada, it's a problem for the United States.
9: Okay, let's talk about where we go from here. Bloomberg's global trade coverage is led by the gentleman sitting next to me, Brendan Murray. So here we are. Talks have broken down, and they've broken down what appears to be quite fundamentally.
11: Yeah, this was quite a surprise. We were all gearing up for a deal to be signed before we headed into the weekend, but here we are on the precipice of a trade war, which on paper seems like a David versus Goliath clash, yeah. Economically at least. But it looks like the calculus from Ottawa's perspective to some extent is that the political costs here for Donald Trump to engage with Canada in a trade war to slap tariffs on each other, might be detrimental to the Republican Party heading into the midterm elections here. So what we have are the Canadians really digging in their heels, saying, yes, we set this September 8th date as the date when our tariffs will kick in. Many of them telling us that's really not what this is supposed to be. We expect this back and forth to go on perhaps past the midterms and even longer. So they're preparing to support the businesses that are going to be hurt by these tariffs that went into effect at midnight on Friday.
12: Yeah, the Canadians saying they're going to be matching these U.S. tariffs dollar for dollar. There is, of course, leverage, arguably, that the Canadians had, real leverage when it comes to energy. What are the expectations that they could? It's not a lever they've reached for before, but there are suggestions maybe that is part of the calculus here.
11: Yeah, they have hinted over the weekend that, remember, we're a big supplier of natural gas to the U.S., but initially we're going to see basically them match the tariffs that President Trump put on Friday night. It's about $20 billion, which isn't, it sounds like a lot, but it's really only about 5% 10% of the total trade back and forth. And so what we're likely to see is the beginning with a fairly small amount of economic impact. But of course, if we see this thing snowball, President Trump was pretty quiet over the weekend about this. He had a couple of comments about Canada, but nothing really, no major outburst. And so what we could see, though, is this escalate very quickly unless the U.S. and the trade negotiators on the U.S. side say, you know what, they called our bluff. Let's go back to the negotiating table and figure this out before they hit our products with tariffs.
3: And some of our reporting has been making the point that Canada has been pushing back against the U.S. almost quite consistently, really, and taken a tough line on tariffs in a way that maybe Europe has not and lots of other geographies have not, but maybe in a way that China has. And it's interesting that China and Canada both sort of vie for position as the biggest sources of imports into the United States. And we see that number fluctuate, but both of them feel maybe they have cards to play then.
11: Yeah, absolutely. And don't forget that we're going to see President Xi coming to the U.S. in a couple weeks. And so we're going to have these two disputes. The U.S. wants to maintain its stability with China, and here it is escalating in this sort of tit-for-tat way with Canada, which the Canadians have noted to say, look, you're treating China, which is more of an economic adversary than certainly we are, better than the Canadians are. So it's going to make for an interesting couple of weeks. If the Canada-U.S. trade situation can't be diffused, then you could have a real interesting play back and forth between Beijing and Ottawa.
9: In terms of, you talked about the midterms earlier on. Will the Canadians, is there a hint maybe that the Canadians will try and target goods that are relevant in those states that are going to be key when it comes to the midterms? Like, how political could this get inside the United States?
11: Well, their target list the last time this flared up last year, Liberation Day, when the president came out with tariffs threats against a lot of different countries, their target list was absolutely political and geographic. Some research that's come out over the weekend suggests that John Deere exports a lot of farm equipment to Canada. They make those in Iowa. There's another a big exporting community in Indiana that export campers and RVs and recreational vehicles to Canada. So we could see particular lawmakers, constituents targeted very, very much in a way to affect the congressional pressure that could come to bear on the administration to back down. Americans are waking up today saying, why are we really going to war in a trade war with Canada? Canadians are waking up going, we need to stay united and stand up to the bully that they call America.
12: Okay, Bloomberg's Brendan Murray, thank you very much indeed for that update. A lot more to come through, you would suspect, on that side in the days and weeks ahead, as Brendan was saying. Brendan, thank you. Meanwhile, in the Italian banking space, this was a major story last week, of course, Banca Generali saying it is evaluating an unsolicited bid from Monte Paschi, which is also seeking to buy out Banco BPM. The bids are part of Monte Paschi's CEO Luigi Lovaglio's attempt to create a massive new Italian bank with a market cap of about 70 billion euros. Let's bring in Tommaso Ebhardt, Bloomberg's Southern Europe Managing Editor in Milan. Tommaso, what else has Banca Generali been saying then?
0: Buongiorno, Guy. Yes, Banca Generali responded Friday night to the twin bid by Monte dei Paschi CEO Luigi Lovaglio that in his effort to defend from a takeover approach by Intesa San Paolo made this very bold move to make two bids at one time. But one is for Banca Generali, the wealth manager of Assicurazione Generali, and the other is for its rival, is for Monte Paschi rival, Banco BPM. Banca Generali say it's considering the bid, but more importantly, we reported Friday that Generali, which owns 50% of Banca Generali, said people closer to Generali told us that they aren't opposing in principle the deal and that they will evaluate it. Is this enough for Luigi Lovaglio? Maybe not for now, but for sure we can see this as an opening act of this fight that will go along for months. Mm. The next crucial moment is October the 29th. Luigi Lovaglio called an extraordinary general meeting to get approved its plan, and he needs a two-thirds of investors to approve it to go ahead. It's not going to be easy to get it.
3: Yes, and just briefly then, I mean, Monty Paschi, this strategy, these bids, I mean, how is this being seen in Italy then, Tommaso? Is this being described as audacious? What words would you use?
0: So I would say that this is how they say here in Italy, is again il Palio di Siena, the famous it's again at the center of the stage. We have Monte dei Paschi di Siena. On one side, Italy's biggest bank is bidding for it. On the other, Siena is trying to respond with this double twin bid. Let's see how it goes.
3: Okay, Tommaso, thanks very much. High stakes indeed. Bloomberg's Tommaso Ebhardt in Milan with a consolidation story that runs and runs. Coming up on the programme, we'll get back to the defence narrative around Europe, another theme that runs and runs. Swedish military tech firm MilDef is Europe's best performing defence stock year to date. We'll be speaking to the company's CEO next. That conversation here on Bloomberg.

0: Welcome back. Happy Monday. This is the opening trade. We are 30 minutes into today's session. Across the European benchmark, losses are 0.2% so far. In Germany, the DAX is down 92 points, falling 0.3%. The FTSE 100 had been just eking out very modest gains. Now it's down 0.1%. There had been a little bit of support coming through from gold prices and basic resources, iron ore, but that has faded right now with losses there of 0.1%. Over in France, the CAC current dropping 24, close to 25 points, down 0.3%. Guy.
1: You know, I started the show saying summer was over. I may need to revisit as an idea. If I look at the volume numbers this morning, they are quite light. Maybe we're just waiting for things to get going, waiting for the Bessent press conference a little bit later on. Nvidia, Jackson Hole, all of that coming up this week. Anyway, we're reasonably balanced in terms of the market. 303 up, 275 down. Reasonably balanced market, but volume is light. Let's talk about the leaders and the laggards. SSAB, European Steel Company. What's going on in Canada may actually benefit some of the European names. In terms of the shipping story, Maersk is travelling a little bit higher this morning, which is interesting as well, in terms of what we're seeing in and around the world, the choke points, that story front and centre. And Sagax up by 2.56%. I think we've got some movement there. In terms of, I think that's an earnings story, but I could be wrong about that. Let me come back to that. In terms of the tech story, Prosus is down. You've got Merlin Properties also tracking a little bit lower as well. This is a sort of Spanish-Portuguese commercial real estate business. I think equity, I think Barclays has been out with a cut this morning. And Roche Pharma down 1.4% circa at the moment. You are seeing some weakness actually pretty much across the board when it comes to the pharma space this morning, Anna.
2: Let's get an update, Guy, on some of the other stories we are following this morning. Treasury Secretary Scott Bessent has warned of a, quote, economic D-Day for Iran ahead of a US announcement on new measures against Tehran that is expected later today. Traders will also be watching the briefing closely for any comments on Bessent's fiscal consolidation plans after last week's announcement of increased buybacks of long-term bonds. Though that announcement whipsawed the Treasury market. The Canadian government will apply counter tariffs on $20 billion worth of US products on September the 8th, escalating the feud, rocking one of the world's biggest trading relationships. Canada's envoy said the trade talks collapsed over a range of issues in the fine print. We're told the country sees little chance of resuming talks with President Trump before the midterm elections. And in technology news, Alibaba raised over $10 billion in Hong Kong's biggest secondary share sale on record, underscoring its willingness to amass and spend vast sums to take the lead in the global AI race. The capital raising reflects Alibaba's eagerness to outspend its Chinese rivals and move closer to the scale of outlays by US peers. Shares slid as much as 10% on the move, their deepest drop since April 2025. Guy.
1: Okay, let's turn back to what we're seeing in the defence space and what's happening in Ukraine and how it's influencing the defence space. The conflict in Ukraine has, of course, changed the modern face of war. But a new report from Bloomberg Intelligence says there are still a number of structural issues holding back Europe's defences. Joining us now to discuss this, Bloomberg Intelligence senior defence analyst Wayne Sanders, who is a retired colonel who led the expeditionary cyber missions for the US Army. Good morning. Ukraine has, of course, shown the way when it comes to the cutting edge of modern warfare and how technology is changing it. Where are we now? We obviously saw this huge kind of ramp up initially and a huge kind of delta in terms of the rate of change when we saw technology being applied for the conflict. Is that rate of change beginning to slow down? Where are we now?
3: No, thank you so much for having me. I think we have slowed down a little bit, but I think the key is what you've actually gotten Ukraine to show the rest of the world. They have changed warfare from a contest who owns the best technology into a contest as to who can adapt that technology the fastest. So Europe understands the lesson, but its acquisition systems, fragmented industrial base, and some of the national stovepipes still make it difficult to replicate Ukraine's speed. And the U.S.'s size and bureaucracy cause a lot of the same problems that they're trying to fix. So when you look at Ukraine, one of the biggest changes isn't the drone itself. It is actually the speed of adaptation that they're going for. Cycles used to go from years into days because the soldiers are IDing the problem, engineering the modifications, and then testing and manufacturing and putting it out. So they're causing the rest of the world to start looking at doing the same things. When Ukraine can do 6 to 7 million drones per year with over 500,000 per month, and the U.S. is sitting between 50 to 100,000 per year, there's definitely a dichotomy there.
2: So as the speed of adaptation then has to step up, what role do key technologies play in this? What opportunities and threats do they provide? I'm thinking here about cyber and AI.
3: No, absolutely. They obviously start bringing that that iteration chain a lot faster forward. Also, what you're seeing is that drones, AI, electronic warfare, and cyber are no longer separate. They're all part of the same kill chain now. So instead of four separate battlefields that commanders would look at and try and figure out separately, they're now in the same battlefield. So GPS denied environments is a great one. AI helps the machines continue to operate in that environment when communications and GPS becomes unreliable. So the drone needs software, communications, navigation, and data to work, and all of those have to start working together. And so you're seeing a lot of synergizing is the word I normally use for it, of these different industrial capacities to put all this together into one platform.
0: And Wayne, on Europe, you kind of touched on the fact there's a lack of synergies, there's that fragmentation in Europe. What else is holding Europe back? How constrained is Europe by the fact it doesn't have frontier AI? It may not be leading when it comes to cyber, that some of the big software names are not European names like Palantir. To what extent is that a constraint for Europe? What are the gaps that needs to close?
3: Yeah, I see it. I think it partly is when you look at it from country by country, the problem is that unified structure is one of the key pieces, as well as an EU legal framework that allows it, right? The United States, if you're just looking at cyber, for instance, we have National Security Presidential Memorandum 13, which enables offensive cyber with a delegated forward doctrine for defensive cyber. So trying to say, hey, all right, the rest of Europe needs to come online and being able to use that same legal framework to move forward with it. When you look at threat sharing infrastructure, that becomes another key piece to creating a common operational platform, right? They have to be able to see the same information, see the same adversaries, whether it's in cyberspace or whether or not it's an imagery intelligence for a ballistic missile attack or a drone strike. Workforce pipeline, national EU cyber force is something that, you know, I think that Europe could do quite well with, similar to a US cyber command, so that you have these capabilities all synergized together. I keep using that word, but it's really important in the military aspect to understand that you are using all the best things up front. And then the fourth one is technology integration. Programs like Maven and Scale AI, and like you mentioned, Palantir on the US side, and also the frameworks of like AUKUS Pillar 2, where they're looking at these emerging technologies. So companies like Thales, BAE, Leonardo, and Rheinmetall, I think, are the key ones that are partnering right now with the U.S. companies as well. Palantir, Scale AI, Booz Allen Hamilton, and Leidos, to try and put these together into some type of global framework for allies.
0: Okay, really, really interesting. The importance there for Europe, of course, in the space around cyber and AI and modernized warfare. Wayne Sanders, Bloomberg Intelligence Senior Defense Analyst, with that analysis. Wayne, thank you. Let's stay on the defense space now, because a small Swedish firm whose products include rugged laptops and computer screens for armored vehicles is Europe's best performing defense stock this year so far. It's an ascent that its chief executive puts down to a third wave of military spending that's focused more on computer systems and drones than tanks and ammunition. For more, let's bring in Daniel Ljunggren, CEO of Swedish defense tech firm MilDef. Daniel, good morning. You talk about this third wave then. Where are we in this third wave, and to what extent is it propelling that demand, and how sustained is that demand for your products and services?
4: Good morning, and thank you for having me. That's a really, really good question, where we are in the different waves, to say. The third wave is around building this long-term threshold effect that they were seeking, building up this European data-driven defense capabilities. And that has taken some time. The first wave was more around ammunition and boots and fuels and things like that. And then the second wave was around filling up the order backlog at the big primes with the platforms, the vehicles, the tanks, and the aircraft and things like that. But in the third way that we have referred to is when they need to equip this kind of platform with tactical IT, as we say. They need their IT backbone out in the field. And that is really a sweet spot now for MilDef when we move into the third wave. And I think we have been seeing the third wave coming here the last 12 months, something like that. But it's the need and the demand for this kind of build-up of digitalization of the armed forces. We see a clear demand going forward. And that will probably keep up for a couple of years out in time as well.
0: Okay, so a couple of years more of this, possibly. What are the biggest constraints to delivering on that demand?
4: There is, of course, challenges. It's challenging to grow that fast that we are doing. You can feel the growing pain. You need the organization to be ready. So we have really stress tested the organization the last year with ramping up the delivery capacity that we have. It's sometimes challenging on the component side. For example, you can see the global memory situation that we have had now for a while. It could be a challenging situation. But I think that we have solved this delivery capacity in a good way, and we have now ramped up where we are on a total different level where we can increase speed and reduce lead times when it comes to this kind of equipment that we are delivering.
1: Daniel, have the lessons from Ukraine been learned, or are they still being learned?
4: I think we're still on a learning curve all the time, absolutely. We've seen that drones are here and probably will be here to stay, and the anti-drone solutions will also be here to stay. But I think future modern warfare will be a combination of the drones, anti-drones, but also the more traditional warfare that we have seen in the past. But one thing is absolutely clear from our point of view, and that creates the sweet spot for MILF a little bit. It's around the digitalization of the armed forces. We need to build up this data-driven defense capabilities, and that will acquire a lot of tactical IT as a backbone at the armed forces, and that is exactly what we are delivering. Our full portfolio is around the communication, positioning systems, sensor systems, radar system, and I think also AI on top of that in the future will drive a high need for data capacity.
1: Yeah. And is the cadence, the product life cycle, increasing in terms of how often you need to update, how quickly we can go through changes? Military equipment in the past has existed for a long time, then you get an upgrade. Is this a product, is this a sector now where it's just constantly being upgraded?
4: I think we are in that phase where everything else needs to be constantly upgraded. You have to be able to have the capability out on the field. It's around the capacity. And then you need to upgrade all the time. So you need to adjust, and you need to be quick, and you need to have a shorter loop when it comes to new developments, adjusting things and things like that. So absolutely, there is a shift when it comes to the time question here. Things needs to be more rapid than it has been in the past.
2: Mm. And Daniel, where do you see European governments willing to spend, able to spend, and able to make decisions quickly? We've talked a couple of times already in this conversation about the faster speed of adaptation required. And where do you see governments that are really grasping this?
4: If we go back to February 2022 and the full-scale invasion of Ukraine, we thought that everyone in this industry thought that it's going to go quite quickly here. But we also have learned during these 5 years that there is a clear slowness in the system, so you need to be ready for that. But I think we have now really seen a government side, a procurement agency that is really starting to picking up the pace, I would say. They have done their journey, and they are ready to improve the European defense capacity. And that is, of course, something that we have seen now in the last 12, 18 months, something that the pace is increasing, time is of essence here. So everyone is trying to do whatever they can to increase the pace. But in the beginning, it was a total defense ecosystem in Europe that was, we saw bottlenecks all over the place. But now I think all of this kind of bottleneck has been addressed, and we are in a better position than we were a couple of years ago. So I think it's a great time to accelerate the speed here and now.
1: Danny, we wish you well. Thank you very much indeed for your time this morning. Daniel,
4: thank you very much.
1: The CEO of MILDEF. Coming up, a so-called economic D-Day for Iran, what the U.S. Treasury Secretary's plan could entail and how it could impact China. We will discuss all of that next. This is Bloomberg.

0: IQ, Mondays on Bloomberg.
1: Welcome back to The Emerging Trade. We are 47 minutes into the Monday session. European stocks just off by 0.2%, Anna.
2: Let's talk about one of the events that we're certainly watching out for today. And this is a briefing by the US Treasury Secretary Scott Bessent, who has vowed an economic D-Day is coming for Iran, with details of an isolation plan set to be unveiled at a press conference later today. But significant new economic pressure is likely to prompt Tehran and perhaps China to retaliate. Let's get into the details and the complexities of these relationships behind this story. Bloomberg's Abu Omar joins us in Dubai, and Balazs Penz is in Hong Kong. Abir, let me come to you first. So what do we anticipate then the economic isolation plan will entail? What are we going to hear from Scott Bessent later on?
3: Yeah, good morning, Anna. So it's widely expected that the plan is actually going to include secondary sanctions against countries that decide to continue to do trade and financial transactions with Iran. Now, you've mentioned in your intro China being one of those countries. And of course, China is a big purchaser of Iranian oil. 90% of Iranian oil goes to China. So questions about those secondary sanctions would bring to the table wider conversations about trade, tariff war between the United States and Iran and Iran. Iran, of course, and this comes at a precarious time where Xi Jinping is going to the United States next month. So that is one big question. And then the other big question is the reaction that we're going to see out of the Gulf and what Iran decides to do, because the economic isolation that the U.S. has in place or decides to have in place, while we don't have a lot of clarity about it, it may put Iran in a difficult position. But first of all, it'll take months for that pressure to start being felt in Iran, despite the fact that we know that their oil exports are around near zero for the time being. But it will probably put Iran in a difficult position in a few months' time. And then what will Iran do is the big question. It will have no alternative but to retaliate. And then the question that comes after that, of course, is how will Iran retaliate? Will it come in the shape of attacking Gulf countries? That, of course, puts us in a situation similar to the end of February, beginning of March, where we have a widening parameters of this war. And that is a situation that no one wants to be back at again. So those are all the indicators that we will be watching out in that supposed press conference that Scott Bessent will have later today. And what exactly that economic isolation will entail is going to be the big question that we'll be, of course, looking out for.
4: Abir, thank you very much indeed for the update. The Gulf perspective, let's talk about the China perspective. Let's bring in Balazs and get a sense of what we are watching here from the China perspective. How big a step would it be, Balazs, to bring China in? Now, the connection is very strong between China and Iran, but it feels like this would be a big step. If that happens, how could Beijing respond?
5: Without a doubt, the China question looms large as we await this announcement from Scott Bessent. And it's not just the oil buying, it's also the Chinese banks involved in the financing of that trade. And look, over the past day or so, China has come out a couple of times to talk about how they don't believe in economic sanctions as a way to resolve this conflict. And this is something they've said over and over and over again in connection with many different conflicts around the world. And China has shown that they're not afraid to go toe-to-toe with the U.S. when it comes to economic sanctions, when it comes to trade, when it comes to tariffs. We remember that sort of escalating tariff war between the two sides, and we also remember China sort of shutting off rare earths trade, which ended up bringing in the trade truce between the U.S. and China. How much appetite does the U.S. have to kind of restart that process and to kind of enter into this economic cold war with China again? How far are they willing to push? Those are very, very important questions. But it's very clear from the Beijing side that they are paying very close attention to this, and they have shown in the past that they're not afraid to push back against the U.S.
4: Yep, it's going to be an interesting watch, isn't it? Certainly from Beijing's perspective. Balazs, thank you very much indeed. Balazs Penz joining us in Hong Kong. Abir, obviously joining us in Dubai. Both sides of this covered, and I think both areas are going to be watching this very, very carefully a little bit later on, Tom.
1: OK, here's what else to think about then throughout the week. Later today, Scott Bessent will be holding that press conference then on US plans to hit Iran's economy, as we've been discussing. We'll be across that for you, of course. On Tuesday, tomorrow, Germany's GDP print crosses and the IFO business climate survey as well. On Wednesday, another major event, guys calling it a macro event. It could possibly be that, Nvidia's second quarter earnings. You also got US core PCE, so another gauge on the inflation story, of course, in focus for the Fed as well. Talking of the Fed, Thursday, Jackson Hole, that economic symposium starts, and it's the big one in terms of speeches. Kevin Warsh, what will he say? Delivering that keynote address at Jackson Hole on Friday. Let's turn back to the markets now with Adam Linton from our Markets Live team. Adam, we could start with Bessent, we could start with Kevin Warsh. Let's start with the US Treasury Secretary. What for you do you think will be the focus for markets? Will it be Iran? Will it be anything he says about how to consolidate the fiscal story in the US, or a bit of both?
6: Yeah, I think a bit of both, definitely. I mean, you've seen oil prices are a little bit lower today ahead of this potential Bessent announcement. It's been framed as the US administration as a potential way to draw an end to the conflict, and the implicit acknowledgement there is they don't want to escalate military attacks. But I think from a market perspective, it's still fraught with risk. We've seen that Iran could threaten to further curtail flows to the Strait of Hormuz. It doesn't stop Iran from attacking energy infrastructure. And also we've seen, you know, with sanctions between Russia and Ukraine, they aren't particularly that effective. So I think there's definitely a risk this further inflames the situation rather than remedies it in any particular way. And it just makes an off-ramp for the market more difficult to see. And as long as that's the case, then upside risks to oil markets still remain.
2: Yeah, it seems we've got some pretty messy expectations around Bessent today, haven't we, Adam? Because there's this briefing planned around Iran. He set the stage with some really strong language about what he's going to be talking about and this economic D-Day for Iran and the step up in sanctions and everything that goes with that. At the same time, there is a sort of sidebar story about fiscal discipline in the US, which can't ever be a sidebar. I mean, you know, you couldn't really push that to the side. So I wonder how anybody's expectations are going to be met today.
6: Yeah, I mean, that's ultimately the thing. You know, Bessent definitely has his work cut out. I mean, we've seen for the administration over the past week, they're uncomfortable where longer dated yields are. And you can assume that this is another attempt to potentially quell some of those concerns and kind of bring a bit of order to the market. But as we saw last week with the, you know, the long dated buyback announcement, the market didn't really buy it. And, you know, if there's as fiscal consolidation, that's a real tough bar for, you know, to be able to dispel market concerns. We saw with the DOGE efforts under Elon Musk, didn't really achieve a great deal. And I think there's a risk that if the market sees these as particularly piecemeal, then we could potentially see further pressure on longer dated bonds.
4: NASDAQ futures down 0.8% right now. They've been going south throughout most of the morning. How big an event can Nvidia be?
6: Yeah, I think Nvidia, you know, it's not just a stock specific or a sector specific. Yeah. It's a macro data point. I think for Nvidia themselves, I think it's interesting that over the past month they've been holding up whilst, you know, some of the other semis have been rolling over. So let's see if that can be sustained. But I think ultimately for the tech sector, it's basically a report card on the CapEx cycle and how much more we can get out of this. And I think also kind of ties to what we're looking out for with Bessent this week. You know, longer dated borrowing costs will draw further the scrutiny on this. And for, like, you know, broader macro traders and what we're looking out for. I mean, obviously, we now know that AI spending is a key input into US GDP. And we saw comments, I think it's from Kashkari last week, saying that AI spending, that serves to raise our star. So there's a lot of, you know, interconnectedness this week we need to be on top of.
1: OK, Adam Linton, thank you very much indeed from our Markets Live team. Yeah, let's see if it is interconnected or disparate. And of course, what Warsh has to say to wrap up the week and whether he gives us any more steer in terms of how he sees inflation progressing. He thinks AI ultimately is going to be disinflationary.
4: He does. It's interesting also that he's Bessent is quite concerned about not only Treasury yields, but also the cost of capital for the AI trade.
2: Yes, absolutely. And I wonder how much the fact that this is a summer week still, we keep saying, you know, the news agenda suggests that summer is over, but the volumes, to your point earlier, Guy, don't suggest that, certainly in Europe. And so you wonder if the markets can keep up with some of these dynamics later. Let me tell you that Guggenheim's CIO, Anne Walsh, will be joining the surveillance team at 1 o'clock London time. That's it for the opening trade. This is Bloomberg.

The AI trade under pressure ahead of a pivotal week for markets, with Nvidia warning of price hikes ahead of key tech results later this week. Canadian Prime Minister Mark Carney says the country's at war with the US over tariffs as it plans to respond with $20 billion worth of duties. And US bonds rose ahead of Treasury Secretary Scott Bessent's new fiscal plan. Investors also waiting for clues on the rate path from Kevin Warsh at Jackson Hole. Well, those are your headlines now to the markets. And we begin the week with oil trading lower after 2 weeks of gains. Brent, as you can see, trading at $93.19 the barrel. But that not doing much to lift the mood in equities. Washington's economic isolation plan for Iran in focus. The 10-year yield is lower now. 4.71 is where we trade, but long bonds at risk of a deeper sell-off without clear guidance from Kevin Warsh. Also waiting for details from Bessent on his fiscal plan. The Canadian dollar weaker, as you can see, after the collapse of trade talks between Ottawa and Washington. And Wall Street futures pointing lower, especially Nasdaq futures, down 0.9% as tech stocks drop around the world. Now, let's take a look at the European markets map this morning. Mostly red across the screen. Spain, one of the few bright spots this morning. The DAX, the laggard on the continent, which tallies with autos being one of the worst performing sectors across Europe this morning. But these are light volumes, as you might expect in August, as we wait for the big catalysts of the week. Nvidia earnings, PCE and Jackson Hole, all on the docket for the week ahead. And with that, let's get you started.

0: newsmakers, and market movers. 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
1: Good morning and welcome to The Pulse. I'm Lizzie Burden in London. Now, Alibaba shares have tumbled after it raised $10.2 billion in Hong Kong's biggest secondary share sale, underscoring its willingness to amass and spend vast sums to take the lead in global AI. Let's bring in Bloomberg's Anthony Stevens for more now. Anthony, this has drawn a real reaction from Michael Burry, who, of course, we all know from Big Short fame. Tell us more.
2: Yeah, he used to be a fan of this stock, right? A few months ago, he was talking about the fact that the e-commerce wars in China were over, that there was value in this stock. And he's been kind of caught wrong-footed by the fact that Alibaba has pivoted very sharply into being an AI cloud service provider. And he's not a big fan of that pivot. Neither is he a big fan of dilution of existing shareholders in these kind of big block trade formats. And he's come out and said he prefers JD.com as a more clean play on the e-commerce side of things. Now, that being said, it was interesting that the street greeted Alibaba's most recent results with a bit of optimism around that AI push. But unfortunately, into that optimism, they managed to raise a lot of money here, $10 billion, coming at quite a tight discount versus how much the stock normally trades and how much the market overall trades. And as you said, volumes are light in summer. So it's quite impressive to get that deal off down 3.5% from a very weak Friday night ADR print. So the market here is a little bit tentative. It's below the deal price as we go into the close. It'll be interesting to see what the closing auction brings in Hong Kong and how the ADR session trades as well. But for now, it's dragged down the entire Chinese AI ecosystem as people make space in their books to buy this trade.
1: Yeah, the Hang Seng Tech Index down 3.8% this morning. So as we await those ADRs, let's talk about NVIDIA. We're waiting for their earnings, of course, later on this week. But Bloomberg, meantime, had this scoop that some of the company's biggest customers have been told the prices of its AI servers are going up more than 15%, Anthony. This is a very complex interlinked supply chain, also for the CapEx. What kind of ripple effect is that going to have?
2: Yeah, it's interesting to watch how that the Asian session has priced that headline, right? Actually, you see suppliers in Asia of to NVIDIA lagging drastically behind the customers of NVIDIA. You think that the people who have to pay these higher prices would get impacted today. But it appears that having done the detailed work, people are quite happy that the price increase is not as bad as some of the increases around the supply chain in terms of memory and passive components. So you see suppliers of NVIDIA surprising to the downside here, stuff like Hynix and Samsung and Ibiden and Advantest in Japan, whereas on the customer side of things, you have Quanta Computing and Lenovo trading quite strongly, actually, amidst the downturn in tech across the region. So this story is a lot more nuanced. It'll be very interesting to dig into the details as they come up on what costs are being priced on and what costs are being pushed back on by the customer base. And that sets up the earnings into NVIDIA quite interestingly, right? Because they need to start getting more money out of these chips as they become the bank of last resort for the entire AI trade, as well as a significant venture capital funder. So that cash machine needs to keep going. They have 75% margins, so they're in quite a good place at the moment. But what does momentum look like in terms of passing these costs along into the results?
1: Okay, Anthony, thanks for the update. That's Bloomberg's Anthony Stevens. Now, turning to the macro, although arguably NVIDIA earnings are part of the macro story nowadays, Treasury Secretary Scott Bessent's expected to announce details of a promised fiscal plan in the coming days. Investors are questioning whether he'll be able to keep borrowing costs down as long-end yields continue to climb across the globe. I'm joined now in studio by Isabel Mateos-Ilargo, Group Chief Economist over at BNP Paribas. Isabel, great to have you back.
3: Good morning.
1: So what realistically could actually bring long-end Treasury yields down? Because Bessent's talked up this announcement, but it feels like any of the options that could do something aren't going to appeal to the Trump administration. I'm thinking about, a decline in AI investment. Anthony, we were just talking about that. A smaller US budget deficit, a slide in the stock market. What are you looking for?
3: Yes, so that's a really good question. And I think the reality is there's very little that he can do against the broader backdrop that borrowing needs are going up for both the Treasury and the economy. So he can make announcements that are going to move the market on a daily basis, on a day-to-day basis, like the one he made last week.
1: And they
3: don't last, but they do catch people off guard. And so that's kind of a signal to speculators, like, don't bet against us. But the fundamentals are going to be continuing to push rates up. And frankly, there's very, very little he can do about that. And you know, debt management announcements are only going to have a very small and time-limited effect. And number two, fiscal policy, unlike in other countries, isn't actually in his hands. It's in the hands of the Congress. Mm. And so, again, he can announce intentions, but again, very little he can do about that. Arguably, tariff policy, a little bit in the hands of the executive, but that's on its own track. And so I think at the end of the day, he's going to try to say, look, we're going to grow our way out of this. The economy, you know, growth is going to accelerate. But I don't think ultimately, the fundamentals are so powerful, pushing rates up, that short of a bigger negative macro shock, like you said, either the hyperscalers revising down their investment plans or some kind of setback to the growth or macro picture, it's hard to see what's going to stop the upward trend in yields.
1: Well, let me just play you the reaction from Neil Kashkari, the Minneapolis Fed president. Let's take a listen.
4: There's every indication that the U.S. Treasury market is functioning as it should,
1: okay,
4: that trades are taking place, that there's liquidity in the market. And so that enables us to focus on the federal funds rate as our primary policy tool to get inflation back down.
1: So as you say, there's not much that Bessent can do, but in your eyes, is the Treasury market reacting healthily to all of this?
3: Well, I think this reaction from Neil Kashkari is very interesting, because when you start looking at what kind of amounts of intervention would you need to move the needle, it's very clear the only institution that has the firepower is the central bank. That's true in the U.S. and everywhere else. And I think this is Neil Kashkari saying, don't look at us. We would only ever step in the event of very disorderly conditions. This doesn't qualify.
1: Surely as we get closer to the midterms for Kevin Warsh, it's going to be harder to talk about tightening. So a lot of pressure on Jackson Hole. Do you actually think that he's going to set out a plan this week to say we are going to fight inflation?
3: Well, I'm sure he's going to say we're going to fight inflation, because that's been his line. Trust us, we're committed, we're going to deliver. But in terms of, you know, your opening line of markets are expecting guidance on the rate path, I highly doubt we're going to get any of that from Kevin Warsh. I mean, for one thing, the theme of the Jackson Hole symposium this year is not macro. It's more about financial innovation and payments, etc. So he could, you know, very legitimately hide behind that and not talk about macro at all. But I think, look, he's declined to provide any guidance on his vision for monetary policy.

0: is working right now, and what's the best way for monetary policy to evolve in response to these structural changes. I think it's going to be decline to address the near term issues.
1: Well, arguably, if you look at the bond market reaction, he's lost some credibility, Kevin Warsh. So, I mean,
0: arguably,
1: yeah. I mean, do we just have to accept that higher yields are the new normal then?
0: So I think we do, irrespective of the credibility of the Fed. This is just the reality of the world we're in. And by the way, this is not something for this week or this quarter. This is for the foreseeable future. There is just a lot more competition for capital. And that means higher cost of capital. So, yes, that's the new normal, higher interest rates. However, going back to the credibility of the Fed, I would say, you know, look at the minutes of the last FOMC meetings. You know, if you didn't know anything else, you couldn't tell any difference from the minutes of, you know, the previous many FOMC meetings in terms of the nature of the arguments exchanged, the focus on, you know, inflation data, jobs data, productivity, financial conditions. This is very much a similar FOMC in its focus on inflation and the two-sided risks. So I think let's not overdo, you know, every new central bank chair have to find their footing. I wouldn't over-dramatize the credibility piece.
1: Well, as you look across the main central banks, the BOE, the ECB, the Fed, who's most likely to disappoint the market if the expectation is for hikes before the end of the year?
0: So our expectation is every single one of them will hike by the end of the year. I think the closest thing to a done deal is the ECB in September, just because there seems to be no disagreement that that's kind of the right move. And the way the data has moved since the last policy meeting at the end of July really confirms that this would be kind of the right move. The others, arguably, there's more scope for differences on timing. I think in the U.S., given the electoral context, unless we were to see some big hawkish data surprises, the Fed probably waits until December. That's our base case. BOJ, on the other hand, we had thought initially closer to the end of the year, but now it looks like because there's so much, such clear inflation pressure and the government seeming to relent a little bit, we could see a hike in September, if not in October. BOE is the fuzziest at this stage. We think they move around October, but the outlook is perhaps the most balanced of the three central banks there.
1: Okay, and of course we've got the October 28th budget to come from
0: that
1: the UK as well. We'll come back to that in just a bit. Isabel, you're going to stay, if you don't mind, with me. Isabel Mateos-Ilargo, Group Chief Economist at BNP Paribas, with me on set. But coming up on The Pulse, Canada threatens the US with counter-tariffs as their trade spat heats up. We'll discuss that next. This is Bloomberg.

0: 1 and 5 Eastern, only on Bloomberg.
1: Trade now, and Bloomberg has learned that the Canadian government sees little chance of tariff talks with President Trump resuming before the midterm elections. This comes as Canadian Prime Minister Mark Carney announced a planned $20 billion series of counter levies on US products. We're joined now by Brendan Murray, who leads Bloomberg's global trade coverage. So, Brendan, just remind us, what led to the breakdown in talks?
2: Well, both sides are pointing fingers at each other, saying that each added additional things to the fine print. But what we have here really is a trade war that's taking shape. And trade wars are all about economic leverage and political pressure and who can withstand both or either one of those. And of course, President Trump feels like he's got the economic leverage over the Canadians, but the Canadians sound like they see an opportunity to apply some political pressure right back to President Trump and the administration with the midterm elections looming. Remember, Mark Carney used to run the Bank of England, the Bank of Canada, so he is certainly well aware of what's going on in the bond market and what's happening with yields, with mortgage rates, and perhaps seeing an opportunity to say, you know, what would happen to the affordability of American homes if we decided to, engage in a trade war with the U.S. So there is a sense from the Canadian side that they have an opportunity here to push back to a certain extent. Whether this turns into a full-blown trade war, we're talking about just 5% of the trade between the two countries now, and it could well stay there. But what we have at the moment is something that looks fairly minimal as an economic impact. But both sides certainly sounded through the weekend that they're not coming back to the negotiating table anytime soon.
1: Well, yeah, I mean, who is likely to blink first then? Because you would think it would be the U.S., but then Carney saying that he's not going to do anything about this until after the midterms, doesn't that reduce some of his leverage?
2: It tells you that the Canadians are digging in their heels. There is this two-week window where the Canadian counter-tariffs don't take effect yet. So we'll see. I think a lot will depend on what happens in the border state congressional areas where some Republican members might be saying, you know, we have a lot of linkages. Canada is the number one purchaser of exports from 25 U.S. states. And so we'll have to see if any political pressure comes to bear from Congress on the administration to get back to the table. Ultimately, it sounds like, and we haven't really heard from President Trump in any meaningful way yet. He issued a short statement on Sunday that didn't really reflect his full views on Canada and that relationship. So the ball is in Canada's court now. What exactly are the products that they're going to hit with their own counter tariffs? And then we may see the U.S. react to that to say, well, you just retaliated against us. Here's our escalation if you really want to go forward with
1: we
2: that.
1: We know what the U.S. went for. Not quite jolly hockey sticks, is it? Brendan, thank you very much. Bloomberg's Brendan Murray there. Well, let's bring back in Isabel Mateos-Ilargo, Group Chief Economist at BNP Paribas. And Isabel, does this decision from Mark Carney to retaliate, and we should say that, you know, Canada's alongside China, one of the only two nations to stand up to Trump on this. Does it add to the inflation picture in North America, and could that spill over here into Europe?
3: So I think, as Brendan very well said, this is more about politics than economics, this particular dispute. Will it add to U.S. inflation? Mathematically, yes, but frankly, infinitesimally, if it stays at that level. So that's not really the issue. I would say what is the issue is the unpredictability that this introduces. You know, U.S. tariff policy is still in flux. Is the reality that the world has to take from this. And, you know, at some point, this particular dispute will be resolved. But we don't know that it won't change again, you know, a month later. And I think that's the problem that this policy is causing, is uncertainty. And as such, that if anything, would be a headwind to growth and investment in the U.S. certainly what the rest of the world is watching, and you see this a lot in the commentary in Europe, is, aha, Mark Carney is taking a tough stance. We should do this too next right. time we're hit by tariffs. So there could be a bit more of a stronger response if and when President Trump decides to impose new tariffs on Europe or others. But for now, I don't see this as a macro issue.
1: Yeah, if he inspires Brussels. Yeah. Well, the other thing, of course, when it comes to inflation is the Middle East. And we've got Scott Bessent set to announce this economic pressure on Tehran. Let's say that, and we're going to talk about this with our reporter in a moment, but Iran responds militarily. How much does it add to the inflation shock if Gulf supply is disrupted at scale when it comes to oil?
3: Yeah, so this is a really strategic moment in this conflict, because in a way the U.S. strategy is to inflict economic pain. For that, it needs time. It's going to take time to really do its work. Whereas Iran has the exact opposite strategy, which is to inflict immediate damage to the U.S. economy, other Western economies, and so Iran now is going to be pushed to do something to upset this kind of very uncomfortable equilibrium that we've been in for a month, with oil prices, you know, hovering between, you know, 85 and 95, which is not great, but is not catastrophic for the world economy. So we have to see. For me, this is probably the biggest risk to both growth and inflation going into the end of the year, is that things get out of control and we see another leg up, much sharper leg up in energy prices. For Europe, I think it's also important to not forget this isn't just an oil story. There is a gas story. And actually, we've seen, gas prices are a lot higher than they were pre-war. They're still rising. So this could be a bigger problem. And I think that's also part of the context which explains why the ECB is almost certain to hike in September, whereas the other central banks can be a little more relaxed about this.
1: That gas price is higher today when oil is lower. Isabel, thank you very much. Great to have you back. That's BNP Paribas Group Chief Economist Isabel Mateos-Ilargo. Thank you. Well, oil, as we say, dropping after 2 weeks of gains as markets wait for more on that US economic isolation plan for Iran. Treasury Secretary Scott Bessent set to unveil details at a press conference later today. So as a preview, let's bring in Bloomberg's Abir Abu Omar out of Dubai. Abir, just remind us what Washington could possibly unveil that wouldn't rock the boat with China ahead of the Trump-Xi summit.
4: Good morning, Lizzie. Not much, because that is the wide expectation that whatever Scott Bessent announces later today in that supposed press conference is probably going to be some secondary sanctions against Iran. So that includes countries that continue to have trade and financial transactions with Iran. That, of course, includes some of the Gulf countries. But we heard from the United Arab Emirates last week saying that it's cut all financial and trade transactions with Iran. That also includes the oil purchasers, India, Asian countries, and of course the big one, China. We've reported that China purchases about 90% of Iranian oil. China did come out through the weekend, Lizzie, and said that it prefers the return to diplomatic solutions, that sanctions are just not going to work. And so we don't know just how much leverage the United States has against China, and any kind of secondary sanction that would affect China would really bring into consideration those wider questions about what could this bring on in terms of another trade war, tariffs into the question. And you mentioned the very precarious time of this, just ahead of that Xi Jinping visit to the United States next month. So I guess the real answer here is we have to wait and see what Scott Bessent announces. But perhaps a prelude to what he had said, it came in the shape of an article that he wrote at the Financial Times this morning. And he said that to become a sanctuary for terror is to become, in the eyes of the United States, a global pariah. So you see some pretty powerful words here to suggest that perhaps we're going to see some economic isolation that is going to be pretty devastating for the Iranian economy going forward.
1: Okay, so big talk from the U.S., but just because the U.S. is going the economic route doesn't mean that Iran will deviate from the military route, as we were talking about with Isabel. So how might Tehran retaliate?
4: Well, it may have no option, Lizzie, right? I mean, what analysts are telling us is that any kind of economic pressure might actually have Iran succumb, but it'll take months. Some analysts are saying about 6 months. Now, we know that the oil exports in Iran are at about near zero for the time being. That is what officials have told us. But when Iran succumbs to that economic pressure, it may have no alternative but to start retaliating. That could come in the shape of retaliating against Gulf countries, and it would take us back to a state of warfare that we saw in late February, early March, where the entire region is dragged into this, obviously a conclusion that no one wants to have in the Middle East.
1: Abia, thank you very much. That's Bloomberg's Abia Abu Omar, our Horizons Middle East and Africa anchor, of course. He'll be back at 5 a.m. London time tomorrow morning with her show. Well, let's check in on the cross asset picture. And as we say, oil is lower today. Brent down nearly 1% at $93.50 the barrel. We're also not showing on the screen, but seeing gas prices higher this morning by more than 1%. But elsewhere in the cross asset picture, yields are lower for the 10-year, down 2 basis points at 4.71. We are waiting for a number of catalysts, not least the press conferences from Bessent and Warsh as well. But coming up, Ukrainian President Volodymyr Zelensky says Russia rejected his calls for a truce for Black Sea shipping. We'll speak to

0: This is Bloomberg.
1: Good morning and welcome to The Pulse. I'm Lizzie Burden in London, and these are your top stories. The AI trade under pressure ahead of a pivotal week for markets, with Nvidia warning of price hikes ahead of key tech results later this week. Canadian Prime Minister Mark Carney says the country is at war with the US over tariffs as it plans to respond with $20 billion worth of duties. And US bonds rose ahead of Treasury Secretary Scott Bessent's new fiscal plan. Investors also waiting for clues on the rate path from Kevin Warsh at Jackson Hole. Well, turning back to the geopolitics now, and Ukrainian President Volodymyr Zelensky says that Russia has rejected his offer of a truce on attacks against ships carrying agricultural commodities through the Black Sea. This as the country marks 35 years of independence. He also ruled out holding wartime elections, describing it as a, quote, tsunami for Ukraine. Joining us now is Orisia Lutsevich, who is Deputy Director of the Russia and Eurasia Programme over at Chatham House. Really good to have you with us on the programme. Really appreciate you making time for us. So it's 35 years since Ukrainian independence, as I say, and Ukraine's been under attack from Russia for about a third of that period. Who's winning the war right now, and what's the single biggest thing that Kyiv could do to get the leverage?
2: Well, indeed, Ukraine, you could say, is a very long, old nation, but a young state. And throughout its 35 years of independence, you could see with a small pause right at the beginning as Soviet Union collapsed and Russian Federation didn't have enough resources, military or economic, to try to coerce Ukraine back into its orbit. It has been under Russia's attack because control over Ukraine, it's important for Russia to project power towards Europe. That is why Ukraine's security is European security. And what we have seen throughout 4.5 years of this war, the full-scale invasion, is that Ukraine managed from a small army and a Soviet type of army to turn its things upside down into forging the revolution in military affairs, developing new technological weapons that are today striking very deep into Russia, tackling and attacking oil refineries, gas infrastructure, logistics facilities, and bringing war to Russian people to understand what kind of results Putin's policies are bringing into their daily life. So, of course, Ukraine has to continue in this asymmetric technological warfare, but it depends heavily on Western assistance for microfinancial support to its budget and also for its military industrial base. Right now, Europe is providing funding for Ukrainian defense industry, for Ukrainian states to purchase these capabilities.
1: Well, yeah, going forward, is that European financial commitment solid enough to compensate for the US stepping back?
2: Well, indeed, this is what has happened throughout 2026. Europe, and especially Germany, bilaterally has provided the largest share of military support and financial assistance to Ukraine. And the European Union is backing Ukraine with that 90 billion euro Ukraine loan, which is critical for Ukraine. And it runs until the end of 2027. From there, there will have to be new instruments designed depending on where the war is at that moment. But we see that right now European Union and Europe is buying American interceptors for Patriots and missile defense systems for Ukraine. So Europe really significantly stepped up. Is it enough for Ukraine to win the war? Probably not.
1: Well, yeah, how exposed is Ukraine heading into winter when it comes to supplies of missiles?
2: It will be one of the most difficult winters for Ukraine because Putin made it his strategy that he can actually break the will of Ukrainian people by destroying critical energy infrastructure on top of what has already been destroyed last winter, which is around 40% of energy generation capacity. This year, the fear is that Russia may attack water supplies, which, as you can imagine, will make it very difficult for Ukraine Ukrainian large cities to function. That is why President Zelensky talks about the need of getting as many interceptors for ballistic missiles as possible, but also building Ukraine's indigenous capacity. As we see today, the visit of Prime Minister Burnham to Ukraine to help Ukraine develop its own long-range ballistic missiles to defend against Russia.
1: And indeed, that's his debut foreign trip. So sending that signal out to the world is Andy Burnham. Just thinking beyond a potential resolution to this conflict, and I know that may seem hopeful at this stage, but Ukraine's population is down to an estimated 29 million. That's from 41 million before the invasion, and 1.5 million men are on wanted lists for evading conscription. I've looked at what Chatham House has said recently. You talk about a whole of society model for recovery, Arisia. Is there enough society left to rebuild around?
2: Yes, like you described, Ukraine has taken a heavy demographic hit, but this has been a long-term trend for Ukraine. Even before the war has aggravated these trends. But there is still a lot of Ukrainians who are willing to work day and night in order to both support the war effort and to rebuild its economy. The question is in the quality of governance, in the rule of law, and the clarity of the regulatory environment, and also in integrating Ukraine with the European Union. Because as the future member of the EU, it opens up a lot of opportunities for cooperation and gives clarity to investors where Ukraine will be in the future. So you have a very vibrant civil society, a big charitable sector and corporate sector that is innovating, that is here to improve productivity, but also to enable people with disabilities, people displaced, to retrain and get jobs in their companies. This is very much ongoing effort.
1: Okay, a hopeful note there. We know, of course, that President Zelensky's ruled out wartime elections, as was suggested by the very popular former defense minister. How likely is it, in your view, that actually Zelensky will be pressured into elections at some time during the war?
2: As we stand today, Ukrainian society, citizens, are not supporting wartime elections. About 15% think it's a good idea, exactly for the reason that President Zelensky said, that it would divert energy and resources from fighting an external enemy into a political contestation inside Ukraine. In a similar way, political society, political parties, including the major opposition party of the former President Poroshenko, is not supporting elections. There are not enough votes in the parliament to lift martial law at this stage. But Zelensky has to tread carefully in order to restore confidence in his governance. And first of all, it means advancing on these EU integration reforms and making sure that anti-corruption agencies can do their job, investigating corruption and bringing those who are practicing corruption in wartime to court. Because people have zero tolerance to that. And that is why Ukrainians are watching carefully how Zelensky, new team with the Minister of Defense inside the ministry, will grapple with this procurement to make sure that it's transparent, accountable and quick.
1: But it's not just the defense minister. Zelensky's fired various key figures in just the past 2 months. Is this a leader who's consolidating control at a critical moment, or is the political center in Ukraine, Arisia, actually starting to fracture?
2: Well, Zelensky consolidated quite a lot of power way before. It's not a new trend. Again, because of the war effort and because of the martial law and because he is commander-in-chief, there's been a lot of concentration of power. But as we see, this leads to some blunders. So the question is, can Zelensky recalibrate to create a more balanced system where there are some checks and balances? So the new prime minister, Serhii Koretsky, who is is now leading the government. I notice he is now more involved in conversations with the committees in the parliament. They are trying to reinvigorate some discussions to make sure that political decisions are of a better quality. And that also includes bringing in mayors and local self-governance into the picture, so that there is Team Ukraine, and as that whole of society approach to war continues, and that people feel included and that their voices are heard. This is the step that Zelensky has to prove if he can actually deliver.
0: Okay, a whole of society approach both to the war and to recovery. Hopefully we get there. Orisya, thank you so much for making time for us today. Orisya Lutsevich there, Deputy Director of the Russia and Eurasia Programme at Chatham House. Well, staying with Ukraine, today's big take unravels the attempt to kill a Ukrainian tycoon in Monaco 2 months ago and why accomplices could still be on the run. Let's get more with Bloomberg's Stephanie Baker, who co-wrote this really incredible piece. I was reading it over a coffee this morning. It's a dramatic tale. The wife of the tycoon's legs blown off in a coma for over a month. The highest profile crime in Monaco since, I think, 1999. Are there any clues who ordered the killing?
3: That is the million-dollar question, which we tried to get to the bottom of. Remember, so the Monaco authorities identified the woman who planted the bomb as a Ukrainian woman living in Germany as a refugee. She fled immediately after she planted this bomb. A week later, she is found murdered in a forest outside of Kiev. After she went back to Ukraine, and Ukrainian officials arrested two Ukrainian security officials, saying that they were responsible for her murder. And now there, at least with one of them, there are cryptocurrency transfers to Berezovska, so there is some ties. We don't know who ultimately ordered this murder, and I think that is the real question. Monaco authorities said immediately that she was not acting alone, given the sophistication of the bomb. And what we discovered in our investigation is that the Interpol notice gave a German cell phone number that was used to book her rental car in Germany, and that number is still being used on Telegram as of yesterday.
0: Wow.
3: And the German authorities and Monaco authorities have at least not publicly identified an investigation into the owner of that cell phone, on top of which we sent a reporter to her apartment in Germany, and the neighbor said that she was not living alone. There was a man living with her. So there are definitely accomplices still at large that have not been identified.
0: I need to pick my jaw off the floor here. Have you text that number?
3: We have tried, yes, and there is no response.
0: Okay. And so if we're not getting clues on who the suspect is, what do we know about the tycoon himself?
3: He is one of Ukraine's wealthiest men, made his money mostly in real estate in his hometown of Dnipro, a big major city in Ukraine. But he's controversial. He gave up his Ukrainian citizenship in 2017. He has a Cypriot passport. We believe he may have another Israeli passport. He was sanctioned by Ukraine in 2023, allegedly for continued business ties to Russia in Russian-occupied Crimea. And his son was convicted under a plea agreement in April for orchestrating an elaborate phone fraud scam. Yermolayev says this phone fraud scam has nothing to do with it, but he insists he has no enemies, but he doesn't know who could be behind it. But he knows that there were others involved besides the two Ukrainian men that were arrested.
0: So I get that this is no ordinary tycoon we're dealing with. But, you know, Monaco, the playground of the rich, the wealthy around the world, do you think that they might feel less safe there as a result of all of this?
3: I think that's the real question here. You know, Monaco sells itself as a no-low-tax regime, but one of its principal selling points is security, mm-hmm. and it is one of the most well-policed states, you know, city-states, you know, in the world. It's extensively covered by CCTV, but they now have to account for how a attacker could cross the border and orchestrate this devastating attack and then flee. And I think that's the real question. Can they provide security to its very wealthy residents and make sure that sort of vendettas that happened maybe far away don't come back to, you know, haunt them, basically.
0: Yeah. It's baffling how this could have happened. I can feel the drama, the documentary writing itself already. Stephanie, thank you so much for bringing us this big take. It's definitely worth a read. It's on the terminal and available at Bloomberg.com as well. That's Bloomberg's Stephanie Baker. Thank you. Well, coming up, we're going to be speaking to Sven Krupp. We'll turn back to Warps, co-CEO of German drone manufacturer Quantum Systems. It's deployed its technology in Ukraine, so don't miss that conversation. Coming up next, this is Bloomberg.

0: is Open Interest.
1: Only on Bloomberg.
2: The conflict in Ukraine has changed the face of war, but a new report from Bloomberg Intelligence says there are still a number of structural issues holding back Europe's defences. Joining us now is Bloomberg Intelligence senior defence analyst Wayne Sanders, a retired colonel who led expeditionary cyber missions for the US Army. Colonel, thank you so much for making time for us this morning. So Ukraine has shown the cutting edge of warfare is changing. Where are we now then?
3: Absolutely. Thanks so much for having me on. So Ukraine has changed warfare from a contest over who owns the best tech to a contest over who can adapt technology the fastest. Europe understands this lesson, but its acquisition systems, fragmented industrial base, and some of the national stovepipes still make it difficult to replicate Ukraine's speed. The U.S. is running into a lot of the same problems because of size and bureaucracy as well, as it's caused problems that they're still right now trying to fix.
2: And how prominent is the use of AI in this high-tech warfare now?
3: It's pretty much everywhere. When you look at how they're trying to fix up some of the iteration cycles that are out there right now, the biggest change for Ukraine is right now is not the drone, but it's actually the speed of adaptation. The cycle went from years to days. The soldiers can idea a problem. They can engineer and modify those. They can test and manufacture and put it back out. So AI plays a lot of play into this. But not only that, drones, AI, electronic warfare, and cyber all start to come together now. They're no longer these separate battlefields. They're all part of the same kill chain. So when you look at AI's role in GPS-degraded environment, back in the day, if you could jam it, then it wouldn't hit its target. Now, AI is helping those machines continue to operate when communications and the GPS become unreliable.
2: Okay, so it can provide a bit of a backup. It speeds up the war as well. But you say that there are some structural issues holding Europe back when it comes to defense. What are they?
3: Yeah, you know, Europe doesn't have a spending problem anymore. They've started to address that. What they have is more of a coordination problem. When you have 27 countries buying 27 different solutions, it doesn't automatically create a European military capability. You see two different sides of this. You see it on the European Sky Shield Initiative, where you actually see some positives. You see that it happens when Europe starts to get it right. They aggregate the demand, they agree on the architecture, and then buy interoperable capability at scale. But when you start looking across some of the other programs, you look across air defense, everybody wants to almost shop country by country when they look at that. Europe has world-class defense companies, but shopping country by country changes that dynamic, right? It doesn't reach scalability, and Sky Shield kind of flips that model. If you look at cyber is one of the areas that I had expertise in the past. There are four areas where Europe could still work on. One is legal authorities. The U.S. has something called the National Security Presidential Memorandum 13, which enables offensive cyberspace capability as well as delegated forward doctrine for defense. Then you have threat sharing infrastructure that causes you to be able to see common operational pictures for exactly what it is that you're trying to do so you can make better decisions. Then you have your workforce pipeline. The U.S. Cyber Command is kind of our answer for it in the United States, but the National EU Cyber Force could be something that could be looked at so they can do that. And then finally, the tech integration programs. You look at Maven and Scale AI and programs like that. You look at AUKUS Pillar 2 that brings in Australia, the US, and the UK on emerging technologies. And so companies like Palantir, Scale AI, Booz Allen Hamilton, and Leidos for the US partner together with big European companies like Thales, BAE, Leonardo, and Rheinmetall. I think you're going to see a lot of movement in this area specifically as that tech becomes more and more important.
2: Wayne, we're really lucky to get your insights on the show this morning. Colonel Sanders there, Bloomberg Intelligence Senior Defense Analyst. Thank you. Well, staying on this, joining us now is Sven Kruk, co-CEO of German drone manufacturer Quantum Systems, which has deployed its technology in Ukraine. Sven, really great to have you on as well this morning. You've got a close-up view, literally, of the battlefield. What are the latest developments in Ukraine that we should know about?
0: I mean, we are now in a day of war 1643. We are in the fifth year of war. And what we have seen is that unmanned systems are leading this battlefield. This is a change, and it's all about adaptations, all about speed. And I think this is what we have to understand in Europe, that we have to jump into it and that we have to switch our spendings into these right directions to defend Europe and to step in for our European sovereignty. If we look on the battlefield, then we see that their attacks, especially in the rear areas, like in the cities of Kiev and also in other cities of Ukraine, increased by the Russians. So the air attacks are really increasing. And that's now at the moment the biggest problem, because the front is stabilized, but also the attacks in the rear areas behind the front line are increasing. But also Ukrainians are increasing their attacks on Moscow, as we know, and also attacking white berries or other economic infrastructure far away from the front line. That's a change, what we can see now at the moment.
2: And has drone policy or how drones are used in Ukraine changed specifically as a consequence of the defense minister being ousted last month?
0: I don't think so. I think Fedorov really was increasing the direction of how unmanned systems have to be used in the armed forces of Ukraine. But I don't think there's a change of policy. There's still the goal for Ukraine to build up 7 million of unmanned systems this year. For comparison, for Europe, in Russia, they try to use 10 million. And Europe, I would say, is the European Union together is capable of producing maybe 1 million of unmanned systems. So I don't see any changes. I would say that this increase of policy of doctrines is getting always deeper into the armed forces of Ukraine over the last years. And this, at the end, brings us more unmanned systems to the battlefield. As one example, we are producing in our joint venture with Quantum Frontline Industries up to 10,000 copter drones. And we will deliver 2,000 unmanned ground vehicles over the next 2 months. 12 months, sorry. This is really a huge number of systems coming from Europe in such a sector.
2: Sven, can I just ask your opinion of Wes Streeting since he became the UK Defence Secretary and whether you have signed any contracts in the UK since then?
0: We have not signed a contract now in this change of the commandership and of this change. We are having contracts in also in UK, but our focus is a global approach. So we are really focusing on Germany, on the Nordics, on the Baltics, Spain, Romania, Australia, New Zealand, US. So it's not a really specific what is needed. We have to increase the capabilities of unmanned systems all over. But I have not signed any contract yet after this change.
2: And have you any updates for us on when we can expect you to potentially go public or a merger perhaps with Stark Defence?
0: I cannot comment on that on Stark Defence. I can only say an IPO is always a way forward. We finished, as you know, our CSD round and now having a $8 billion US dollar valuation. And I think this is maybe a theoretical step we have to think about. We also have to prepare my company about. We are now roughly 2,000 people here in the company. So going IPO is for sure a smart way forward, but we will see what the future brings and if this is the right way forward. And we will decide this with our investors, with our board, when we do it and if we have to do it.
2: Okay, Sven, always appreciate your time on Bloomberg. That's Sven Kruk, co-CEO of Quantum Systems. Thank you very much. Well, let's check in on these markets as we wrap up this hour. We are looking at US futures pointing lower, significantly lower when it comes to Nasdaq futures, down 0.5% following the losses that we've seen in tech, both in Europe and in Asia in the session so far. We are looking, though, at the Stock 600 flat to the upside. Treasury yields are lower on the 10-year by 3 basis points at 4.7%. Oil lower today, but keeping a close eye on the Middle East and also Washington's plan for economic warfare against Tehran. $92 a barrel is where we trade on Brent, and that's where we'll leave you. We'll pass the baton from London to New York, because up next is Bloomberg Brief. Stay with us. 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
2: This afternoon, 2 p.m. Eastern Time, the Treasury Secretary, Scott Bessent, addressing this nation and the difficulties in Iran, calling it economic D-Day for Tehran. 2 p.m. Eastern Time. Look out for that later this week. We'll get some consumer confidence numbers on Tuesday, on Wednesday, PCE data after the close, on Wednesday, NVIDIA earnings, and then the chairman of the Federal Reserve, Kevin Warsh, addressing Jackson Hole, Wyoming.
3: You know, I want to go back to what Kelsey Barrow was saying, which is, what is a good speech from Treasury Secretary, not Treasury Secretary,

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1: You're watching Open Interest. A check on your equity markets about an hour into your trading day. It's a tough day so far, being led down by the NASDAQ. Even though yields are coming in, that's not supporting this market. Brent crude, that's also helping yields come down 1.7%. Meanwhile, I just want to round up some of the AI news we had over the weekend. For one, there was an interview from Sam Altman where he said he was surprised that AI is not being as disrupted or adopted as quickly as he expected. The FT also reporting that Fable's usage, that's Anthropic model, the highest tier, isn't being used as much as they expected. So you're seeing some of the AI ecosystem having a tough go of it. Alibaba, that's down because they're doing a $10 billion placement. And meanwhile, Ford and GM now having to contend with the president saying that they will increase Canada tariffs 50% on industries like steel and auto. So those stocks down at least 3% for Ford. Coming up, we're going to be speaking with the CEO of Proto Labs on U.S. manufacturing. This is Bloomberg.

It's 2:21 on Wall Street. We do check markets all day long here at Bloomberg. Stocks mixed. Oil is declining as traders assess Treasury Secretary Scott Bessent's plan to isolate Iran from the global economy. Right now, West Texas Intermediate crude down 2.5%, 84.84 a barrel. Barrel of Brent crude 91.96. Brent crude down by 2.6%. The Dow has been higher all session long, up 130 now, up 0.2%. But the S&P, NASDAQ, the NASDAQ 100 index, Russell 2000, they're all trading lower. The S&P right now down 10, drop there of 1.

to exactly what transpired with the near calamitous situation, with situational awareness, as well as Citadel stepping in to buy up some of those assets. We're going to get you some more details on that. We'll be back in a moment right here on Bloomberg.

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2: Today, at President Trump's direction, the United States Treasury has begun Operation Economic Outcast, an unprecedented campaign against the Islamic Republic of Iran and its enablers.
3: Tonight, Operation Economic Outcast. Treasury Secretary Scott Bessent announcing a global plan to cripple Iran's economy, threatened to punish any nation that does business with Tehran. But will the economic D-Day include China? Also, trade war escalation. The U.S. and Canada hurling both tariffs and insults tonight as both sides dig in for what could be an extended trade conflict. The Ontario Premier Doug Ford telling President Trump to, quote, kiss his blank. We'll have the White House response straight ahead. And breaking news, the Supreme Court just now throwing this year's midterms for another loop with a major decision handed down just moments ago. From Bloomberg's Washington, D.C. studios to our TV and radio audiences worldwide, welcome to Balance of Power. I'm Joe Matthew alongside Kaylee Lyons.
4: And Joe, we kick off our coverage tonight on that breaking news from the Supreme Court and this decision over mail-in ballots. Let's go straight now to Kate Sullivan on the White House North Lawn for more. So, Kate, what do we know?
5: That's right. So we have some breaking news here. The Supreme Court has cleared the way for Trump to move ahead with his executive order restricting mail-in ballots. Now, importantly, it's unclear at this time how much the administration can change and implement ahead of the very fast approaching November midterm elections. But of course, Joe and Kaylee, you know, Trump has long attacked mail-in voting. He's claimed many times without evidence that there is widespread fraud. I remember covering him on the 2024 campaign as the RNC was trying to get Republican voters to vote by mail. The president was simultaneously attacking mail-in voting and really undercutting and undermining the RNC's message there. And of course, as the president himself has voted by mail.
3: Yeah, just as recently as last week in the Florida primary. Kate, this was a busy day for the White House. This news coming on the same day that the Treasury Secretary rolled out what the White House has described as economic D-Day for Iran. We were short some details, though, as the clock starts ticking on nations to discontinue business with Iran. How long will they have?
5: That's right. That is the big question. So the Trump administration is once again trying to ramp up pressure on Iran as these negotiations and talks to end the war have really stalled. Treasury Secretary Scott Bessent earlier today unveiled what he's calling Operation Economic Outcast. It's an attempt by the administration to really isolate Iran on the world stage and get other countries to stop doing business with Iran in order to put pressure on the regime. Now, but right now, these are mainly just threats. Bessent said that the president is calling world leaders and making a direct appeals to try to get these countries to stop doing business and really sever these connections and links with the regime. He also said that the U.S. is giving these countries some time to do so, to do what the U.S. is asking before actually implementing these secondary sanctions and these economic punishments. So it's unclear whether the U.S. is actually going to follow through with these threats. Bessent was, of course, asked at the press conference who he was talking about, who the president is calling, which countries he's talking about, and importantly, what is the timeline here? When are they going to have until? And he did not answer those questions. He did not provide those specifics. So we're waiting to see whether the U.S. actually follows through on these threats. But right now, they really are just threats.
4: Well, we did see follow through on the other threat regarding Canada and tariffs, which, of course, did go into effect on Friday after talks fell apart. Canada, Kate, now pledging retaliatory tariffs in return after Labor Day. The president suggesting more could come in January. How much further could this escalate? Mm.
5: That's right. So this trade war with Canada is really reaching new heights after talks fell apart last week. Trump is now making new threats. He made new threats today, saying that he would implement even higher tariffs on Canada. The president is threatening to increase tariffs on all cars, trucks, car parts and steel from Canada to 50% starting on January 1st. Trump also continued to insult Canadian officials on social media, calling them clowns and saying that Canada really needs the U.S. In order to survive. Canada's Prime Minister Mark Carney has responded, saying that he's not surprised by the president's threats and that Canada would match the U.S. Trump's tariffs dollar by dollar.
3: Kate, thank you. A lot to cover tonight from the White House. Bloomberg's Kate Sullivan, we thank you as always. Indeed, Iran is not the only nation in America's economic crosshairs this evening as the president vows to double Canadian auto tariffs by the 1st of January after trade talks between the U.S. and Canada fell apart over the weekend. Prime Minister Mark Carney suspending negotiations over several demands from the U.S. Of course, the U.S. has its own version there, and Carney promising dollar-for-dollar counter tariffs spoke before the cameras and the microphones in Quebec today.
6: There is a mutually beneficial deal possible here, but it has to be one that respects Canada's sovereignty, that respects our independence, that uses our complementary strengths to build something better, not tear apart for short-term gain. That's the offer.
3: Joining us now for more, our trade and tariff guru, Bloomberg's Sean Donnan. Sean, it's great to see you. Your reporting and analysis has been great here. Where Canada sees leverage in Trump trade fight supply lines. This was a deal that did not have to fall apart last week, and a lot of stories had been written about it being codified. What went wrong?
7: Yeah, look, it was pretty close. I think at the end, both sides had some late demands that really just kind of neither of them were willing to meet. We heard from the Canadians that there was something around medium-sized trucks, those kind of Ford F-350s that are now due to be assembled at a new Ford plant in Ontario. They felt that you know, the deal that the U.S. was proposing would really have made that plant kind of uneconomic and would have killed those jobs there, so they weren't going to go for that. Also, a kind of bigger question of whether or not Canada can pursue trade deals with other countries, with third countries, and the U.S. trying to limit that, particularly, and they've done this in other trade deals with smaller economies, aiming at potential deals with China, for example, and the Canadians saying, well, hang on a second here, that's crossing a line in terms of our sovereignty. We're not going to go there. I think the really interesting thing about everything we've seen in the last couple of days is both sides are giving each other time to kind of come back to the table, right? So the Canadian retaliation, we've got until after Labor Day. That's still a week or 10 days. That's a long time in Trump time, right? Yeah. And the thing. And I have never heard President Trump make a threat that is as this long a lead time as he did today in terms of saying that this 50% tariff on Canadian cars and steel will take effect January 1st, 2027. Right. I mean, that's a whole other the world in term for this administration normally. So there's a lot of time to talk. We've heard from Canadian officials that maybe they think something isn't going to be possible until after the midterm elections, just because of the politics surrounding tariffs here in the U.S. But, you know, look, we'll see. These guys will sit down again. Both sides want to make a deal. They both have kind of talked positively about that.
4: Well, and the political considerations are one thing. The economic considerations are another. When you take into effect into consideration tariffs potentially on Canada, retaliatory tariffs that Canadians have put on American exports in return, plus potentially greater secondary sanctions on a number of countries over Iran, further strangling perhaps global energy markets. What kind of economic cocktail could the president be creating for himself here?
7: Look, he's promising a lot of disruption, right? And that is what this president does. He threatens a lot of disruption, and we often see him kind of pull back in the end. If you remember going back to 2015, 2016, he was threatening to rip off NAFTA. He was threatening to kind of eliminate the free trade agreement under which North America has operated for decades now. Instead, he rebranded it, right? And we know that they want to get there again. We know that American industry is going to apply a lot of pressure here, particularly the car industry, to keep this thing going. So, look, we'll wait and see. The Iran side of things is fascinating. I mean, I felt like today we didn't get D-Day. We got a kind of soft launch for D-Day. I mean, there were almost 60 individuals and companies that were kind of thrown out there as a list of sanctioned entities. But they're relatively small players that are mainly in trading companies, shell companies, that kind of thing. Mm-hmm. We haven't seen a big bazooka aimed yet at, you know, and the big question here is China, which is the big trading partner for Iran. So, you know, we'll wait and see what happens there. But, you know, D-Day, hard to say that it actually came today. You know, the Operation Economic Outcast, let's see if we remember it a month from now.
8: Interesting.
4: All right, Bloomberg, Sean Donnan. Thank you so much for joining us. We appreciate it. And now joining us for more is Democratic Congressman Jake Auchincloss of Massachusetts. He serves on the House Energy and Commerce Committee and is a combat Marine Corps veteran. Congressman, welcome back to Bloomberg TV and radio. I don't know if you would characterize today's D-Day announcement as being a soft or hard launch, but does the administration have the right idea here in moving to crack down on those who are continuing to provide economic lifeline to Iran?
9: Haley, nice to be with you. This administration has not had a single right idea the last 6 months waging this failed war. What we saw this week was the president pointed his finger at a country. He promised and then delivered crippling tariffs and hard economic punches. And that country turned out to be Canada. That's the administration we're dealing with. As we have an Arctic increasingly under contest, as we have North American missile defense concerns, as we need more energy for our economy, this president is picking a fight with Canada while increasingly losing ground against our actual geopolitical foes, China, Iran, and Russia.
10: Well, Congressman, if I can stick with the D-Day reference here, and it's great to have you back with us on Bloomberg. Treasury Secretary writing about Iran in the FT, the op-ed I'm sure that you saw, in which he promised economic D-Day. He said, at dawn begins economic D-Day, the single greatest financial offensive ever marshaled against an adversary. We all remember, if we go back to our history class, that General Eisenhower wrote a letter. In fact, he wrote two letters on D-Day. One to the troops, that was the order of the day, very famously talking about your task will not be an easy one. Your enemy is well-trained, equipped, and battle-hardened. He will fight savagely. This is the stuff of history in the Smithsonian. The other letter that he wrote was in case of failure. It was found late in the game here, and he wrote at the end of that note, humility must always be the portion of any man who receives a claim earned in the blood of his followers and sacrifices of his friends. Indeed, he said, if any blame or fault attaches to the attempt, it is mine alone. Do you think this administration wrote a second letter?
9: Joe, I think even comparing Donald Trump to General Eisenhower is an affront to the legacy of Dwight Eisenhower. You and I have talked about this, Joe. You got to ignore what Donald Trump says. He's all talk, all bluster, all sizzle, no steak. Watch what he does. What has this administration done regarding Iran? What they have done was come in with a half-baked plan, first promising regime change and then rapidly backpedaling to now they're just simply trying to get the Strait of Hormuz reopened. They're trying to get to the status quo antebellum. That is what we have to watch with this administration. Ignore the words. They're all just trying to play to Twitter. Ignore the words. Focus on the actions. The actions speak to a war that has been lost. A war that this administration knows has been lost, and they are trying to find an exit as rapidly and as elegantly as they can, and they're going to fail.
4: Well, I'd like to return to something you said a moment ago, Congressman, about the need to push back not only against Iran, but also Russia and China. Should the administration move on secondary sanctions against Chinese financial entities or consider inflicting actual punishment on China for continuing to provide financial support to Iran? Is that not a good thing, or does it risk economic blowback to Americans at home?
9: The question, Kaylee, isn't about what good strategy would look like. The question is about, is this administration competent to execute against that strategy? And the answer is no. The job in Congress right now is to prevent a failed war from becoming a forever war. The job is not to empower this administration to wreak more havoc. Now, if you want to wind the clock back 18 months, imagine a competent president. You can see a situation where he doesn't pick a trade war with China that he loses. He doesn't pick a kinetic war with Iran that he loses. And instead, he goes to China and he says, we need two things from you. Two things. One, stop exporting fentanyl to the United States. They're responsible for about 98% of all fentanyl precursors. And number two, stop importing Iranian oil. You do those two things, we can have a constructive conversation about trade. You don't do those two things, we're going to work with our allies to levy sanctions against you. That is a universe in which the United States could have accomplished meaningful action against the Ayatollah, and it could also have set the table for constructive dialogue with China on the terms of trade. That window has closed. This president has no credibility globally, and Congress's job is to prevent this failed administration from doing more damage to the American economy and American global leadership.
10: Well, you'll be back in Washington with your colleagues by the time the president is meeting with President Xi, assuming that that meeting still takes place. Congressman, what is all of this going to mean for the $1.5 trillion budget request for the Pentagon? What will be Democrats' response when this debate resumes?
9: I'm not voting for a single dollar to appropriate a failed and illegal war. I doubt Democrats in general are going to support this administration. The hubris and the arrogance is beyond belief that they think they can launch an illegal failed war and then turn around and ask Congress to appropriate it, no strings attached. Absolutely not. Again, this is not the situation as an American I want to be in. I don't want to watch my country having lost a war and thinking about exit strategies. But it's the situation we find ourselves in. Because having fought in Afghanistan, I refuse to be a policymaker who sits by and does nothing as this country gets dragged into the third debacle of the 21st century. My constituents are sick of these forever wars overseas. They want to see the United States exercise mature, respected global leadership. And they want to see us eschew the kind of entangling alliances and foreign adventurism that George Washington has warned against, and his address serves us well 250 years later.
4: Congressman, I'm not sure you've seen the reporting about one of the sailors aboard the USS Abraham Lincoln, which, of course, just got relief from the Middle East after a record amount of time at sea, is now heading home. He will be returning with the knowledge that his father has been taken into ICE custody. There's similar stories about family members of service members who have been detained by ICE, and I wonder if they have any recourse here, and if you have any reflections on what it might mean to come home after such a long deployment to that news.
9: I don't know the particulars of that case. I have heard some broad descriptions of it. There is pathways for those who enlist to procure citizenship or at least legal status for their families. What I can speak to are the immigrants in detention that I have spoken with in Massachusetts. I met with a man who fled Uganda as a young child, having watched his two parents be murdered in front of him by Ugandan soldiers. He then fled to the United States, has been working in rehabilitative centers ever since. Spoke with another man from Brazil, came 20 years ago, working every single day since then, no criminal record. They're sitting in jail cells, and it's not where the American people want them. The American people want border security. They want pathway to legal certainty for those who are working and not a threat to public safety. And they want a rational immigration system that provides legal pathways. This administration is delivering none of those three.
10: Well, there's a lot to be said there, Congressman, and Democrats will have a chance to say it on the midterm election trail. We asked you last time about your travel plans. I know that your group has been very busy campaigning on behalf of other Democrats. What's the rest of this cycle going to look like for you? Will you be traveling the country to deliver this message?
9: Yes, I will be in other districts to stand side by side with the kind of candidates who inspire me. I'll point to one example, Nancy LaCour in South Carolina. She is a vice admiral who was fired by Pete Hegseth for being a woman. She's now running for Congress to hold his feet to the fire. And she's doing so in a way that invites Republicans into the conversation, that grounds her platform in common sense, and that refuses to allow MAGA to claim faith, family, and the flag, but rather demonstrates that Democrats can be the party of patriotism.

Let's take a quick look at the oil price after the U.S. tells Iran's trading partners to cut ties or face sanctions. We also hear from Sinopec saying China's oil demand likely peaked last year. So we've got crude stabilizing. Brent at the moment, $92.17 a barrel. More ahead on the Asia trade. This is Bloomberg.

0: This is The Age of Trade. We're counting down to Asia's major market opens. And Heidi, once again, trade is front and centre. We've had plenty of news flow on that front as well, but also a tech correction in the US.
1: Yeah, the tech correction remains very interesting, particularly when it comes to some of the pricing issues or pricing concerns that we're hearing around NVIDIA, as well as going into NVIDIA earnings, of course. But, you know, it is interesting. We have unresolved actual military conflict, right? And we're now seeing the US calling on, you know, some of the biggest trading partners of Iran to do more. So that's going to be an interesting dynamic for China and the US, particularly ahead of the leadership summit in September. At the same time, the trade war very much revived. We've got these overcapacity, so-called overcapacity tariffs being set on China. We've got the situation with Canada as well.
0: Yeah, it's going to be setting up for an interesting conversation between Trump and Xi next month in Washington. But yeah, we've just opened for trade across the Asia Pacific, so we've got Japan up and running now.
1: Yeah, got the Nikkei 225 up, coming online just about 0.5%. And as you mentioned, Paul, the recovery when it comes to